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2: Have you heard it said that someone is full of hot air? That's a pretty good picture of a word Paul uses in 1 Corinthians. He says love is not arrogant. One translation says love isn't puffed up. When we love, we don't have an inflated view of ourselves. I think of a bellows used to fan a fire in the fireplace. You push those bellows and the air comes out and makes the fire bigger. That's what arrogance is like. We start thinking about our own accomplishments or the honors we deserve, and it fans the flames of sin. No one wants to be around someone who's full of hot air. The solution is to be filled with God's love. Then what comes out will be genuine interest and concern for other people. Would you ask God for that kind of genuine love? With Seeking Him, I'm Nancy DeMoss Wagglemuth.
3: This is Family Radio. I'm Steve Hiller. And a few minutes ago, we were talking about King Hezekiah, a king in Judah, and how he set out to serve the Lord with all his heart, and God prospered him. And we can look at that and think, well, maybe that was a one-off. But you look at King Uzziah. We read about him in 2 Chronicles, chapter 26. Also, the prophet Isaiah talked about in the year that Uzziah died, I saw the Lord seated, that Uzziah. So when worshiping God was not in vogue and people were opposed to that, Uzziah said, no, I'm going to worship the Lord. In fact, in 2 Chronicles 26:5, it says that Uzziah set himself to seek God in the days of Zechariah, who instructed him to fear the Lord. And as long as he sought the Lord, God made him prosper. It takes courage and resolve for us to seek after God. And God is pleased to prosper those who strive to please him rather than those who seek the approval of people. We were talking about Hezekiah a few minutes ago. He stands in stark contrast to another king, an earlier king of Judah named Rehoboam. It said that Rehoboam did evil because he did not prepare his heart to seek the Lord. It's in 2 Chronicles 12. When we don't set our heart to seek the Lord, calamity is the result. If we want to prosper, and that prospering, again, might not look the way that we expect it to look, but if we want to prosper, then we need to diligently pursue the will of God.

0: You've got people you would never go on vacation with sitting next to you, and you wouldn't like it if you did, but there they are. And you've got young people, and you've got elderly people that are trying hard to keep with the program, and we're all put together there.
1: Bless the Lord, oh my soul, oh my soul.
0: When the word comes, let us worship God, then suddenly status, age, gender, financial capacity, it's gone. And that's the exciting thing about it. And children get a grasp of that as well.
1: Oh, my soul, worship your holy name.
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listening to Family Radio. I'm Steve Hiller, and I love the fact that we get to dive into God's Word every day. We get to talk about some of the things that we might be thinking about as I talk about different stuff throughout the afternoons. Very often, it's things that I'm reading, thinking about, have come across in my own quiet time, or something we've talked about in a small group. And I love the fact that we have the opportunity to just speak truth and to remind ourselves of the power of God's Word in our lives. 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

anxious for nothing, but in everything, by prayer and supplication, with thanksgiving, let your requests be made known to God. 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

0: Marian Grace with the great hymns of the faith, Be Thou My Vision. Right before that, Phil Wickham with Psalm 8, Sent to Music. Thanks for listening to Family Radio today. I'm Steve Hiller, and coming up in just a little bit, we're going to hear a song where Bob Bennett is really giving us the invitation of God's Word. Stay with us.
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2: Back in the 1960s, Dr. Sproul was teaching theology at Temple University in Philadelphia, and he had a stranger who stopped him and asked him, "Are you saved?" He said, "One day I sought an hour's solace and quietude from the cacophony of the faculty dining room. I stretched my lunch hour to the limit in order to squeeze out every moment of peace I could enjoy. And as the noon hour ended, I deposited my lunch tray in the bin and began my trek across the plaza to the classroom. I was walking briskly to avoid being late. I was alone, minding my own business. And suddenly, apparently out of nowhere, a gentleman appeared in front of me, blocking my forward progress. He looked me in the eye and asked me directly, 'Are you saved?' Dr. Sproul says, I wasn't quite sure how to respond to this intrusion. I uttered in response the first words that came into my mind, 'Saved from what?' But when I said, 'Saved from what?' I think the man who stopped me that day was as surprised by the question as I had been by his. He began to stammer and stutter. He wasn't sure how to respond. 'Saved from what? Well, you know what I mean. You know, do you know Jesus?' And then he tried to give me a brief summary of the gospel. Dr. Sproul says, this serendipitous encounter left an impression on me. I experienced real ambivalence. On the one hand, I was delighted in my soul that someone cared enough about me, even though I was a stranger, to stop and ask me about my salvation. But it was clear that though this man had a zeal for salvation, he had little understanding of what salvation is. He was using Christian jargon. The words fell from his lips without being processed by his mind. And as a result, the words were empty of content. Clearly, the man had a love for Christ and a concern for people. Few Christians have the courage to engage perfect strangers in evangelistic discussion. But sadly, he had little understanding of what he was so zealous trying to communicate. Dr. Sproul's question is a good one. Would you know how to answer it? Do you know what we're saved from? Do you know what it means to be saved?
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Isaiah 41, verse 10. Fear not, for I am with you. Be not dismayed, for I am your God. I will strengthen you. I will help you. I will uphold you with my righteous right hand.

Blessed Assurance. That's Point of Grace here on Family Radio. Well, maybe assurance is something that you've wrestled with. I think it's kind of natural. Many of us have probably wondered, does God really accept me? How can I be sure? Questions like that actually can rob us of the joy that God wants us to have. And biblical assurance is not based on how we feel, but it's based on what God has promised and what Jesus has accomplished. In 1 John 5, we read, I write these things to you who believe in the name of the Son of God, that you may know that you have eternal life. You catch that word know there? You may know that you have eternal life. God doesn't want his children living in constant uncertainty. If you have genuinely placed your faith in Jesus, your salvation doesn't rest in your performance. Salvation rests on Christ's finished work. Our feelings can change. Our circumstances can change. Our feelings are going to change. Our confidence is going to waver. But Jesus doesn't change. So you don't have to ask that question, am I good enough? We can look to Christ and remember that he is enough.

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3: Do you know why you're sanctified so slowly? I've been convinced that one of the reasons that sanctification is a lifelong process is because of the tenderness of God. 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You see, when we read the Great Commandment, we say, oh, we can recite that. The Great Commandment is, thou shalt love the Lord thy God with all of thy heart and with all thy soul and all thy strength and so on, and thy neighbor as much as myself. I can say it. I say, have you ever kept the Great Commandment? And if you're honest about it, you realize that you haven't kept the Great Commandment for 5 minutes in your life. That you've been breaking the Great Commandment steadily in the last 5 minutes. There's nobody listening to my voice who has ever loved God with all of their mind.
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0: hopeless.
1: Colossians 1, verse 13. For he rescued us from the domain of darkness and transferred us to the kingdom of his beloved Son.

That is Selah. God be with you here on Family Radio. And isn't it good to know that God is with you? If you're in Christ, nothing can separate you from His love. Maybe you failed badly. You were a Christian and you committed a sin that you didn't think you were capable of doing, but you did. And now you're dealing with the shame of that. You're walking through some sort of suffering. Maybe God's allowed pain into your life for some reason, and you wonder, why would He allow this if he loved me? Maybe you just don't feel close to God. Well, it's good to be reminded, I think, that God's presence is not measured by our feelings. And near the end of Romans 8, Paul reminds us of this incredible assurance. He says that neither death nor life, nor anything else in all creation will be able to separate us from the love of God in Christ Jesus our Lord. And think about that. There's nothing in creation that can separate you from God's love. Not your past, not your failures, not your fears, not your darkest day. If you belong to Christ, God's love for you isn't just hanging on by a thread. Your relationship with Him is secured by the finished work of Jesus.

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Phillips, Craig, and Dean, I Surrender All here on Family Radio. Well, are you a Christian? If people were to look at your life, would they see any evidence of that? Coming up next on Truth for Life, Alistair Begg is going to teach on what it means to be a Christian and how God enables us to persevere and why this could even change or challenge our view of Christ's return. 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

0: is for living.
1: Isaiah 41, verse 10. Fear not, for I am with you. Be not dismayed, for I am your God. I will strengthen you. I will help you. I will uphold you with my righteous right hand.

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1: You know, we often ask why it is that we pray. Why should we pray? Why pray when God is sovereign? Why pray when God knows the future? Why pray when God is in charge? Why should we be a praying people in a praying church?
2: Here is Jonathan Griffiths with today's Moment of Truth.
1: Here is the fundamental answer. Because this is the will of God in Christ Jesus for you. It's the will of God. Now, that may not be the complete answer that we crave. It may not satisfy all our intellectual curiosity about how and why prayer works, but it is actually a sufficient answer. It's enough. We pray because God has called us to pray. We pray because it is the will of God for us. Now, the message is reinforced and repeated elsewhere. For instance, in 1 Timothy chapter 2, here Paul sets out the priorities for the church in Ephesus, which Timothy was leading. And as he sets out the priorities and instructions for the church, here is one that kind of tops the list. 1 Timothy chapter 2 and verse 1. First of all, then, I urge that supplications, prayers, intercessions, and thanksgivings be made for all people, for kings and all who are in high positions, that we may lead a peaceful and quiet life, godly and dignified in every way. This is good, and it is pleasing to God our Savior. What ought the church to do? First of all, I urge that you pray. Here's why. Did you notice it? This is good, and it is pleasing to God. God instructs us to do it. It pleases Him. And for us who know the Lord and who love the Lord, that is actually reason enough. Now, when we stop and think about it, prayer is actually the greatest privilege that we know this side of heaven. There is no greater privilege that we can know in this life. Through prayer, you and I have access to the throne room of heaven itself.
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5: 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Whom have I in heaven but thee? And there is none upon earth that I desire beside thee. My flesh and my heart faileth, but God is the strength of my heart and my portion forever. For lo, they that are far from thee shall perish. Thou hast destroyed all them that go a-whoring from thee. But it is good for me to draw near to God. I have put my trust in the Lord God, that I may declare all thy works.
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7: They have seen it as observers, And they want to see it as observers, and they want to look into it so that they might join in the redemption song and give God glory. 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
8: 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Today we are continuing John's study called Our Great Salvation. It's a series designed to reinvigorate your joy that comes from God's amazing redemption. In the course of this study, John has encouraged you to focus your attention on the many blessings of being saved by Christ. So some questions to ask yourself at this point might be, how does your salvation affect the way you're running the race of faith, the way you're living your daily life? In light of God's grace to you, is worship a high priority or an afterthought? And how should being eternally rescued from sin and death affect the way you pray, the way you talk to others, the way you raise your family, even the way you spend your time and money? Consider those questions as John begins today's message.
7: Salvation was so marvelous a reality that even the Old Testament prophets spent their time trying to understand its wonders. That's how great it is. That's how wonderful it is. Of all the things they might have searched out, this was what they chose to search at. Peter's heart is revealed here. To see the greatness of salvation, just note how the prophets wanted to understand it. The reality of salvation history in Christ consumed their hearts. They made careful search. That's a very intense word, ekzeteo. A preposition always intensifies a verb. They sought it out diligently. They made inquiry, another compound term, ex erunao, to search out diligently, intensely, because they didn't fully understand. They couldn't understand. How could they understand? Christ hadn't come. He hadn't lived. He hadn't taught. He hadn't died. He hadn't risen. The prophets didn't understand. They didn't understand a lot of things. In Isaiah 6, verse 11, Isaiah says, "Then I said, Lord, how long?" And in a sense, he's admitting, I wish I understood this. Habakkuk in chapter 1 says, "Lord, how long are you going to allow this abuse of your people to go on?" There were a lot of things they didn't understand, a lot of things they could have studied, a lot of things they could have looked into, a lot of things that must have been of tremendous interest to them. Daniel chapter 7, verse 15, "As for me, Daniel, my spirit was distressed within me, and the visions in my mind kept alarming me. And so I approached one of those who was standing by, an angel, and asked him the exact meaning of all this." He didn't understand it. The angel unfolded some of it to him. So you see, those prophets had an interesting dilemma. They were living so far on the other side of the cross and the work of Christ, there was no way they could understand it all. There was no way they could absorb it all. No way they could see it clearly. Listen to Matthew 13, 17, the words of Jesus. "For truly I say to you," he said this to his disciples, "that many prophets and righteous men desired to see what you see and did not see it, and to hear what you hear and did not hear it." They were limited. They were limited. And so they studied their own writings. And what did they study? The Messiah and the salvation that he would bring. It was not just scholarly investigation. It was a passionate, driving compulsion to understand the greatness of salvation. Footnote, some have suggested in this passage that this reflects upon an attitude of the prophets before they had received any prophecies. Some have suggested that they wanted so much to understand that God gave them the prophecies about Messiah. And that what you have here is they're making careful search and inquiry about truth that as yet is not revealed. And so they sought to understand before they received the Word of God. Then God gave them the Word so they would understand. I don't believe that at all reflects the text, that view. It is much more faithful to the text to understand that they must have first had some revelation, or what would they have searched? What would they have inquired into? And the truth of it is, if they hadn't had any revelation about a future grace to come in Messiah, they wouldn't have had any question to ask, because you don't ask questions about something you don't know exists. No. Furthermore, God doesn't give revelation to people who beg for it. He chooses his prophets. And he didn't give them revelation just because they were curious. I've been curious about a lot of things, and I haven't gotten a revelation yet. That's not how it works. And furthermore, because verse 11 says exactly what they were interested in, and it wasn't the doctrine of salvation, it wasn't the doctrine of Messiah, it wasn't whether Messiah would suffer and triumph and save. What they wanted to know is what person was the Messiah and what time would he come. Very specific. They had enough revelation to have their interest aroused. They were not looking for a prophecy to come. They were looking to understand the prophecy that had already come. And what did they want to know? Verse 11, seeking to know, erunao, literally translated searching, searching to know, searching to understand what person and what time, who and when. Now that's understandable, isn't it? If you were an Old Testament prophet and you had all this incredible information, wouldn't you be wondering, who is this Messiah? Who will it be? Who will it be? There are some Jews still wondering that. Who will it be? And when will he come? And when will he come? Who is the Messiah? When is he coming? What person will bring this salvation? Who will be the Savior, Judge, King, Prophet, Priest? Who will be the Messiah? And what kairos, what season, what era, what epoch? Second point. The second one is that the great salvation of which Peter writes is the theme of the Holy Spirit's inspiration. Not only were the prophets committed to this, but so is the Holy Spirit. And Peter gives us a crucial insight into the fact that all revelation was divinely revealed by the Holy Spirit, and the greatness of our salvation is seen in the fact that it was the theme of the Holy Spirit's revelation. Listen, everything the prophets received, they received from whom? The Holy Spirit. Everything the New Testament writers received, they received from the Holy Spirit. Everything we read what the Spirit said. Back to verse 11. They sought to know what person or time, here's the key, the Spirit of Christ within them was indicating as he predicted the suffering of Christ and the glories to follow. Peter introduces to us then the idea that these prophets were really wanting to understand the person and the time that the Spirit of Christ within them was indicating as he predicted through them the sufferings of Christ and the glories to follow. Now, the prophecies that they wrote had those two elements, the sufferings of Christ and the glory to follow. You go into the Old Testament, read Psalm 22. It's all about the suffering of Christ. Read Psalm 69, verses 1 to 21. It's about the suffering of Christ. Read Isaiah 52:13 to 53:10 or so. All about the sufferings of Christ. Read Daniel 9:24 to 26. The sufferings of Christ. The Messiah will be cut off. Read Zechariah 12:10. He'll be pierced. Zechariah 13:7. More about the sufferings of Christ. They wrote about the sufferings of Christ under the inspiration of the Holy Spirit. They wouldn't have known that apart from the Spirit, would they? They couldn't read the future. They couldn't even understand what they did write, let alone try to figure out to write something on their own. And then he says they wrote about the glories to follow. What does that mean? The resurrection of Christ. The ascension of Christ. The enthronement of Christ. They wrote about the child who would become the king and the government would be upon his shoulder, Isaiah 9. They wrote in Daniel 2 about the one who would be the ultimate king, in Daniel 7, in Zechariah 2, in Zechariah 14. The prophets wrote about the glory and they wrote about the suffering. But all of it was inspired by the Holy Spirit. By the way, the sufferings of Christ and the glories of Christ are the major themes of Old Testament prophecy. Revelation 19:10 says, the testimony of Jesus is the spirit of prophecy. So all prophecy is really geared to testify to Christ. And in testifying to Christ, it focused primarily on his suffering and his glory, which allowed him to become the Savior. In Luke 24, Jesus said on the road to Emmaus to those disciples, O foolish men and slow of heart to believe all that the prophets have spoken. And what did the prophets speak? Was it not necessary for the Christ to suffer these things and to enter into his glory? Suffering glory, always the theme. Always the theme. That theme was the theme of the prophet's study because it was the theme of the Spirit's inspiration. And so he says, the Spirit of Christ. By the way, that shows that Christ pre-existed before his incarnation in a spirit form. Notice the little phrase, in them or within them. The Spirit took up residence within the writers of the Old Testament. That's why 2 Peter 1:21 says, no prophecy was ever made by an act of human will. Listen to this. But men moved by the Holy Spirit spoke from God. The word moved, carried along by the Holy Spirit. 2 Peter 1:21, one of the most important verses in the New Testament. The resident Spirit in them inspired them to write about the glorious salvation that was to come. The word indicating, do you see it there? Spirit of Christ was in them indicating, or some Bibles may say witnessing. Pro marturamenon means to witness beforehand, to forewitness. So here was the Spirit inspiring them, testifying to a future salvation, so that what they wrote, as 2 Timothy 3:16 puts it, was God-breathed. God-breathed. Verse 12, by the way, notice it also affirms this. Down toward the end of the verse, it says that the New Testament apostles preached the gospel to you by the Holy Spirit sent from heaven. So the Holy Spirit inspired not only the Old Testament writers, but the New Testament apostles as well. So both Old Testament and New Testament are the breath of the Spirit of God. Divine origin. So the Holy Spirit revealed this great salvation to that generation. Verse 12 says, it was revealed to them. It was revealed to them. That is to the Old Testament prophets. Follow this, that they were not serving themselves, that this whole message was not for their generation, not for their time. That's so important. Can I just take a moment and remind you of a verse you probably never read? Or thought about it. You may have read by it, but not thought about it. Numbers 24:17. Listen to it. I see him, but not now. I behold him, but not near. A star shall come forth from Jacob, and a scepter shall rise from Israel, but not now and not near. Way back in the Pentateuch, already the Spirit of God beginning to testify about the coming Messiah. And they weren't speaking about their age and their time. In Hebrews 11, we get a little more insight. Hebrews 11:13 says, all these died in faith, all the patriarchs, without receiving the promises, but having seen them and having welcomed them from a distance. That's right. They could only see it from a distance. And then at the end of that 11th chapter, those final two marvelous verses, 39 and 40, and all these Old Testament heroes that have been named in this chapter, having gained approval through their faith, listen, did not receive what was promised. They didn't. It wasn't for their age, because God had provided something better for us, so that apart from us, they should not be made perfect. It wasn't for their time. It was for us. Now, the point here is not that the prophecies had no value. They had immense value. But only that the fulfillment of the prophecies was not for that generation, but a future generation, which would come to pass. And that ultimately there would come a time and a generation where salvation would be accomplished and Gentiles would be involved in covenant blessing from the work of Messiah. So the prophets saw the Messiah, they saw the grace to come, they saw the salvation, but they didn't know who and they didn't know when, but it was revealed to them, it wasn't in their generation. And Peter tells us that all of this was the testimony of the Holy Spirit. How great is salvation? that it is not only the theme of prophet study, but the theme of spirit inspiration. Third point, brief one. It is the theme of the apostles' proclamation. Verse 12 again, it says, in these things which now have been announced to you through those who preached the gospel to you by the Holy Spirit sent from heaven. And that statement simply brings in the New Testament apostles. These things, that is the salvation grace which is to come, the suffering and glory of Messiah, everything the Spirit inspired in the Old Testament writers, now have been announced to you through those who preach the gospel to you. Those are the New Testament preachers. In these things refers directly to the who and the when. In these things, the who, what person, and the when, what time, are now preached to you. And isn't that what the New Testament preachers did? Didn't they come along and say, the Messiah is Jesus Christ, and the time is what? Now. Doesn't Paul say, behold, now is the acceptable time. Today is the what? Day of salvation. It has come. It is here. It is here. In these things, who and when, the details of the Old Testament prophecies of Christ are fulfilled. They have been announced to you through those who preached the gospel. Who's that? Luke, Paul, Barnabas, Philip, John, the apostles. They preached it. In fact, Paul said, I am determined to know nothing among you except Christ and him what? Crucified. And why did he preach only that? Only Christ and Christ crucified and salvation in Christ. Why was he ready to preach the gospel at every turn? Why was he not ashamed of the gospel of Christ? Why? Because it was the preaching of the cross that was to them that perish foolishness, but unto us that believe eternal life. That was their message. The apostolic preaching of the cross was the message. Paul says in 1 Corinthians 2, I didn't come to you with human wisdom. I didn't come to you with philosophy. I came to you with a cross, determined to know nothing except Christ and Him crucified. So that which occupied the constant study of the prophets, that which occupied the constant inspiration of the Spirit, also became the constant theme of the New Testament preachers. And how much were they devoted to it? Listen, beloved, they died for it, didn't they? They died for it. They gave their life for it. That's how great salvation is. The theme of prophet study, the theme of spirit inspiration, the theme of apostolic testimony. And finally, the theme of the angel's interest. I love this. He just throws this in verse 12. Things into which angels long to look. You ever wished you were an angel? When I was a little kid, I used to think, boy, would it be neat to be an angel? Just fly, you know, and be good all the time. Be an angel. Sneak up on people and do good things. Be in the presence of God. Oh, have you ever wondered what it would be like to be an angel? Have you ever wondered what it would be like to see what angels see in that dimension that we can't perceive, that spiritual dimension that is not visible to us? Have you ever wondered what it's like for angels to battle demons in that sphere that's mystery to us? That invisible world that's just as real as ours, only not able to be seen with the physical eye? If you ever wondered what it would be like to be a part of that angelic world and to experience that eternal holiness that holy angels have, I got news for you. The angels are saying the same thing. I wonder what it's like to be saved. I wonder what it's like to receive grace. I wonder what it's like to be forgiven. Fascinating. Back to verse 12 at the end, things. What do you mean, things? Matters of salvation, into which angels long to look. Those two words, long to look, loaded with meaning. You know what the word long is? Get this one. Epithumeo. You know what that word means? To lust, in a negative sense. It's describing a strong desire, an overpowering impulse. This isn't whimsical. The angels aren't saying, oh, by the way, wouldn't it be interesting to see what salvation is like? This is a passion with them. This is a strong impulse. The term in the form epithymousin here, the term basically means an impulse that's not satisfied, a desire that's not fulfilled. And the angels have this unsatisfied desire to look into the things of salvation, to look. Wonderful word. You know what it literally means? To stretch forward your head or to bend down. It's used to describe what Peter and John did at the tomb. You remember when they ran and stooped down and looked in? Same verb. The angels want to stoop down, get down here and look into this thing. They have a driving passion to understand it. Why? Because they'll never experience it. The holy angels never need to be saved. The fallen angels can't be saved. The holy angels are stooping down to peer into the reality of salvation in the human world. And I might add to you that maybe too that there are some fallen angels who are wanting to look into salvation in the hope that they might receive it, but they never will. They never will. Angels have been involved. The holy angels have been involved in salvation. The holy angels announced Christ's birth. The holy angels ministered him in his temptation. They served there at the resurrection. They attended to his ascension. They are now doing his bidding on behalf of the saints. The fallen angels were around. They were attacking him in his temptation. They were besieging him in his life. They were trying to kill him and keep him dead on the cross. They were trying to keep him in the grave. They have assaulted his work and his church. The angels, holy and fallen, have been around the work of salvation. None of them will ever experience it. The holy angels don't need it. The fallen angels can't have it. But they have a powerful desire to look more deeply into the immense, miraculous, gracious salvation, which they will never experience. I think the holy angels are most in mind here. I just offer that other option as a possible thought. And I think the holy angels want to look into it for the reason that they might understand it better, for the reason that they might glorify God more, because that's what they exist to do. It's not just sheer curiosity. It is to enable them to give God greater glory. God has displayed his church to them. You remember in Luke 15, when the sinner comes back, it says that the angels of heaven do what? Rejoice. The angels rejoice and praise God for saving a sinner. In 1 Corinthians, I think it's in chapter 4, verse 9, Paul says, God has exhibited us apostles, last of all, as men condemned to death, because we have become a spectacle to the world, both to angels and to men. The angels are watching Paul. They're watching the apostle Paul. They're seeing the power of God in his life. In Ephesians chapter 3, verse 10, it says that the manifold wisdom of God might now be made known through the church to the rulers and authorities in the heavenlies. God is putting his grace in the church on display before the angels. They're watching his ministries. They're watching his church. They're taking it all in. They'll never participate. But there's an interesting thing. In Revelation chapter 5, listen to this. It says, the Lamb took the book. That's the title deed to the earth, the Lord Christ, the Lamb. And the four living creatures, those are angels, and the 24 elders representing the saints fell down before the Lamb. Everybody has a harp, golden bowls of incense, the prayers of the saints, and they sang a new song. Now watch this. Here's the song. Worthy art thou to take the book and break its seals, for thou wast slain and did purchase for God with thy blood men from every tribe and tongue and people and nation. Isn't that a wonderful song? Can you sing that song? Can you sing the song of redemption? Sure, you've been redeemed. But look at this. Verse 11, I looked, I heard the voice of many angels around the throne and the living creatures and the elders and myriads and thousands, and they all said, worthy is the Lamb that was slain to receive power. And the angels are chiming in on redemption song even though they haven't experienced it. They have seen it as observers. And they want to see it as observers, and they want to look into it so that they might join in the redemption song and give God glory. And a beautiful thought. What a salvation. Can I ask you a question? Is your salvation that precious to you? Or have you left your first love? It's a fair question. It was precious to you at first, wasn't it? Your first love, when you first were saved, oh, it was great. How is it now? Have you lost sight of it? Let that be rekindled in your heart.
8: 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Here's what John had to say about that.
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8: 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Keep in mind, Grace to You television airs this Sunday on DirecTV Channel 378. 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And then be here Monday as we kick off John MacArthur's practical study titled Wisdom for the Workplace. It's another 30 minutes of unleashing God's truth one verse at a time on Grace to You.
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10: The bad news first. 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The Bible's message is one of good news. It tells us we can be reconciled to God and have eternity with Christ. But it's only good news if we know the bad news. We need to know why we need to be reconciled to God and why we need forgiveness if we're going to understand how good this news really is. Genesis tells us God created a perfect world. But Adam, the first man, rebelled against God and brought death into creation. We all sinned in Adam, and we continue to sin. We're in rebellion against our Creator, and there's nothing we by ourselves can do about it. That's why Jesus came and paid our penalty. 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
12: For God so loved the world that He gave His only begotten Son, that whoever believes in Him should not perish, but have everlasting life. 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
13: Elisha surely was a great man of God, and God worked through him in extraordinary ways. But the emphasis of this story is not on Elisha's strength and power, but on Elisha's limitations and on Elisha's weakness.
14: Welcome to Open the Bible with Pastor Colin Smith. I'm Steve Hiller. Glad you're listening today. And Colin, what we just heard to me sounds kind of counterintuitive, or at least different than what I often hear people give as counsel. They'll often say something like, well, shore up your weaknesses, but really focus on or maximize your strengths. But it sounds like you're saying something different here.
13: Yeah, well, I think the reality is that sooner or later, God brings us to a place where we do experience our own weakness. And that's where Elisha was here. He was confronted with a boy who was dead. Well, you know, what's he going to do about that? And in all of our lives, we come to a place where God takes us away from the position of saying, I can do this, and puts us in a position where we realize I am absolutely, completely, totally, and utterly dependent upon God. And that is to experience our own weakness, to recognize the limitations, that there are things that are beyond our power and that are only possible for God Himself. And I think that that's why in the New Testament, Steve, Paul speaks about rejoicing in his weakness, because it's there, he says, that God's power is made clear. It's God's power rests on him when he's most aware of what he can't do. And it becomes evident that whatever does happen has happened through the power and the grace and the mercy of God alone. So I think this theme of knowing our weakness, knowing our dependence upon God, is really very important in the Christian life. And you're absolutely right. It's very counterintuitive to the kind of message that we hear around us each day.
14: Well, let's look more at what God's Word actually does say to us from 2 Kings chapter 4. We're continuing a message called God Will Comfort Us. Here is Pastor Colin.
13: God's servants are greatly blessed. Never forget it. Never forget it. Second, God's servants endure great sorrow. The story continues. Verse 18. When the child had grown, he went out one day to his father among the reapers, and he said to his father, "Oh, my head, my head!" And the father said to his servant, "Carry him to his mother." And when they had lifted him and brought him to his mother, the child sat on her lap till noon, and then he died. Suddenly, without any warning at all, this godly woman who had been so greatly blessed was afflicted by this terrible, terrible loss. And who in the world could have imagined, when the sun came up that morning, that this lady's son would be dead by noon? We don't know how old the boy was when he died. He's referred to as a child who had grown in verse 18, but he was young enough still to sit on his mother's lap. And here we have every mother's nightmare, a nightmare that some among us have known, the unimaginable sorrow of the death of a child. Now, you would think that the first thing the mother would do would be go and tell her husband. She didn't do that. She laid the boy on the bed in Elisha's room, and she told her husband that she was going to go and see the man of God. And then she said to her husband, "All is well." She then rode on her donkey as fast as she could from Shunem to Mount Carmel, where Elisha was, probably around 20 miles journey altogether. And when Elisha saw her in the distance, he sensed immediately that something was wrong. Verse 25, when the man of God saw her coming, he said to Gehazi, his servant, "Look, there is the Shunammite. Run at once to meet her and say to her, 'Is all well with you? Is all well with your husband? Is all well with the child?'" Well, Gehazi went out to meet the woman. She clearly brushed Gehazi off with the same answer that she gave to her husband, "All is well." And when she saw Elisha, she let him have it. Verse 28, "Did I ask my Lord for a son? Did I not say, 'Do not deceive me?'" You see what she's saying? This is exactly what I was afraid of. That my heart would be filled with joy and then that it would be broken. God's servants are greatly blessed, and God's servants endure great sorrows. Now, this is a pattern in the Christian life. This godly woman received an unexpected gift, and she endured an unexpected sorrow. And you can't read this story, surely, about a godly woman who received the gift of a promised son who then died without thinking about another woman in the Bible whose son was promised and then died. You remember the words of the angel to Mary? "And behold, you will conceive in your womb and bear a son, and you shall call his name Jesus." And then do you remember the words of Simeon, that old prophet who came to the temple when Mary and Joseph brought the infant Jesus there, and he took the infant Jesus in his arms and blessed him. Then he spoke words of blessing over Mary and Joseph. And then he said to Mary, "And a sword will pierce through your soul also." And a sword did pierce through Mary's soul. Who can imagine the pain that she felt as she watched from the foot of the cross as her son hung there and suffered and died? Do you know, when sorrow comes, and some of you know this from your own experience, when sorrow comes, there can be a condemning voice that sounds off in your head, and it says, "I must have done something wrong for this to happen." But what I want you to notice here is that this is a story about the most godly of women. And it points clearly to the story of Mary, the mother of our Lord. Why do the godly suffer? God's providence is a mystery. All that we know is that the godly do suffer. That this too is within the purpose of God. And that one day, God will wipe away all tears from our eyes. You cannot serve Christ without, in a profound way, bearing the cross. You want to live a life of service, obedience to Christ? What should you expect? Well, you should know that God's servants are greatly blessed. And you should know that God's servants endure great sorrow. And then there's a third thing that is a principle that will run throughout the lives of all who devote themselves to the service of Christ. And that is that God's servants depend on God. Now, it would be very easy for us to read this story in a way that makes Elisha the hero, but that would be a big mistake. Elisha surely was a great man of God, and God worked through him in extraordinary ways. But the emphasis of this story is not on Elisha's strength and power, but on Elisha's limitations and on Elisha's weakness. The hero of the story is God himself, not Elisha. Elisha is dependent on God. And that comes out very clearly in at least two ways. Notice first, for example, what Elisha doesn't know. Verse 27. The man of God said, "Leave her alone, for she is in bitter distress, and the Lord has hidden it from me and has not told me." That's a very humbling thing for a prophet to say. His experience was that God revealed mysteries to him, direct revelation. But now he comes to the situation of such great pain for someone who is very, very special in his life. And all he can say is, "Well, God reveals many things to me, but this one is beyond me. I don't know what God is doing here. God has hidden it from me. He has not revealed it to me."
14: 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Now, God had hidden this from Elisha, but what does that mean for you and me today? 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We'll come back and we'll take a look at that in just a moment. 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Here is Pastor Colin.
13: Now take this into your heart. It will be helpful to you. However wise, however discerning, however godly you may be, there will be some things that you will not understand because God has not chosen to reveal them to you. You will find yourself in life saying at times, "This is beyond me. I'm walking with God, but right now I really don't know what it is that he is doing. I can't see the way ahead. I am completely and utterly dependent upon God." And you see, that's why he sometimes hides things from us, so that we will remember and know how much we depend on him. And dear friends, this is very humbling. If you walk closely with God, as many of you do, there will be some people around you who think that you have all the answers. And God will put you in a place where something happens and you just don't know. And you have to say, I don't know. I cannot understand. So there were things that Elisha didn't know, and then there was something that Elisha attempted that proved to be unsuccessful. Notice that he sent Gehazi back to the house in Shunem and gave to Gehazi, his servant, Elisha's prophet's staff, and told him to lay the staff on the face of the child. So Gehazi went back, did as Elisha had told him to do. This was Elisha's initiative in this desperate situation. And we're told, verse 31, that Gehazi went on ahead and laid the staff on the face of the child, but there was no sound or sign of life. God sometimes allows his servants to fail in something that we thought would succeed. And he does that so that we will know and we will remember that we are utterly, always, completely dependent upon him. Remember, Elisha was one of God's best servants. He received direct revelation from God. I mean, we hear the word of God by opening the Bible. Elisha, as a prophet, heard the word of God directly, like a hotline from heaven being revealed to him. You imagine the temptation that might come with that? To feel that somehow you have the truth resident within yourself. That it's in you. That you have what it takes. And how easy it is for us today to live on our gifts. To feel that we have what it takes to do the work of God. Yeah, we've got it. We can do it. And here's how God deals with that arrogance. God sometimes allows his own servants to fail so that we will remember that we are always completely and utterly dependent on him. Has that ever happened to you? You said, let's do this. And you were very confident of success, only to be confronted by failure. Well, you see, that was Elisha's experience. And if that was the experience of a man who walked so closely with God, then we shouldn't be surprised if it's our experience as well. Now, the woman was not at all impressed when Elisha sent Gehazi to the house. Elisha may have thought that God would work through Gehazi taking the staff and laying it on the face of the child, but the woman wasn't buying that, not for 1 minute. Verse 30, she said, "As the Lord lives, and as you yourself live, I will not leave you." Now, you see what she's saying to Elisha? Look, you've sent your servant, but I'm not impressed with that. I want you to come. And I'm not leaving here until you come with me. And so verse 32, Elisha came to the house. And that leads to our fourth and last observation. We've seen that God's servants are greatly blessed. God's servants will endure great sorrow. God's servants depend on God. And lastly, God's servants have a glorious future. We're told here that when Elisha came to the house, he saw the child lying on the bed, verse 32. So he went up and shut the door and prayed to the Lord. Then verse 34. Then he went up and lay on the child, putting his mouth on his mouth, his eyes on his eyes, and his hands on his hands. And as he stretched himself upon him, the flesh of the child became warm. And then he got up again and walked once back and forth in the house and went up and stretched himself out upon him. The child sneezed 7 times, and the child opened his eyes. There is no greater miracle than the miracle of resurrection. And that's what we have right here. Do you know, there are just 3 stories in the Old Testament of resurrections. Just 3. And they're all from the time of Elijah and Elisha. And of course, this is one of these 3. And why are they there? They all point forward to the resurrection of our Lord and Savior Jesus Christ, and to the glorious hope of triumph over death that is ours in him. It is almost as if God couldn't wait to give the good news of the glorious hope that is ours in the Lord Jesus Christ. Death will not be the end. His servants have a glorious future. They will enjoy a glorious resurrection. And you know, there is the most marvelous picture here of how the Lord Jesus gives us this new resurrection life. Notice verse 34, Elisha lay on the child. He stretched himself upon him. Now, in the Old Testament law, even touching a dead body would make you unclean. And so, by resurrection. And you know, there is the most marvelous picture here of how the Lord Jesus gives us this new resurrection life. Notice verse 34, Elisha lay on the child. He stretched himself upon him. Now, in the Old Testament law,

0: himself totally unclean. And when the Lord Jesus Christ stretched himself out for us on the cross, he was made totally unclean. For our sake, God made him, Jesus, who knew no sin, to be sin for us, that in him we might become the righteousness of God. And then notice that Elisha lay on the child, putting his mouth on his mouth. You see what's happening here? Elisha breathed new life into this boy. What a wonderful picture that is of what the Lord Jesus Christ does for us. He breathes new life into us by his Holy Spirit, and by a miracle of God's grace, the eternal life that is in him becomes ours. And if you are a believer in the Lord Jesus Christ today, this is what he has done for you. He has stretched himself out for you on the cross, taking on himself your sin and the death that it brings. And he has breathed new life into you. Once you were, the apostle says, dead in trespasses and sins, but now you have been made alive in the Lord Jesus Christ. And this life that he has breathed into you will never die, even though you die. Yet shall you live. You see, this whole story, a son promised, a son who died, a son who rose, it's all pointing to our Lord and Savior Jesus Christ. And it's telling us what it will look like for us to follow and to serve him. If you devote yourself to love and serve and obey and follow the Lord Jesus Christ, you will be greatly blessed. You will endure great sorrow. You'll find that you are utterly dependent on God, and you will have the most glorious future. Jesus said, "If anyone serves me, he must follow me." And you see, what he's saying is that if we follow Jesus, the pattern of our lives will reflect the pattern of his life. If anyone serves me, he must follow me. If you follow me, your life is going to be shaped in the same pattern as the life of Jesus. That's what's being said here. So as there was a cross for Jesus, if you follow him, so there will be a cross for you. And dear friends, there is no escaping this. There is a massive cost in bringing the gospel to the world. And Jesus says very clearly that if we would serve him, we must take up our share of that cost. Take up your share of suffering. Be ready to pay the price, whatever that may be for you, of doing God's will. As there was a cross for Jesus, so there will be a cross for you. And as there was a resurrection for Jesus, so there will be a resurrection for you. And that is why Jesus says, if anyone serves me, he must follow me. Follow me in carrying the cross. Follow me in rising from the dead, so that where I am, there my servant will be also.
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0: Yeah, and

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3: Nobody in the history of mankind has stirred up more controversy, caused more trouble than Jesus of Nazareth. I came not to bring peace, he said, but a sword. Not because he enjoyed conflict, but because truth and godliness were at stake. Syncretism comes from the Greek word sun, which means with. And when we talk about syncopation or synchronization, we're talking about getting things together with something else. And so what syncretism is in religion is where you have a situation in a culture where there are two coexisting religions. And when you have two religions that are disparate, say, for example, the Canaanite religion and the Jewish religion, totally different religions, you're inevitably going to have what? Conflict between them. You're going to have debates and arguments about religion until somebody comes along and says, well, one thing I never argue about is religion. And people will want to bring about peace between these disparate views of religion. And why does religion cause so much controversy in history, even wars at times? Because it represents a conflict of what you believe to be ultimately true and of ultimate significance, of ultimate value, and of ultimate duty. Now, if two people have a completely different understanding as to what ultimate truth is and about ultimate righteousness and about ultimate value, you're inevitably going to have a titanic struggle. And every attempt to pass over that in history has failed and will continue to fail. And when people tend to say, look, obviously Christians are not called to be involved in violent conflict. We're called to be at peace with people. We're to be charitable, long-suffering, kind, and all of that. Yet at the same time, there is a sense in which the Christian cannot compromise his faith without betraying God. That's why the Christian church was built with the blood of the martyrs that were soaking the sands of the Circus Maximus and of the Colosseum. Because they said, we cannot betray Christ. But when different religions come together, inevitably somebody will say, well, look, let's stop this conflict by we'll find the best of this religion and the best of this religion and the best of this religion, and let's be ecumenical about it. We'll put them all together into one big happy family. And that's fine as long as you ignore the ultimate points of conflict and negotiate them, which no Christian can do and no Jew was allowed to do. The Christians would obstinately refuse to bow the knee to the religion of emperor worship in their day. And they were considered by their neighbors troublemakers. They were considered by their neighbors to be narrow-minded, rigid, brittle, contentious, and all the rest. I mean, nobody in the history of mankind has stirred up more controversy, caused more trouble on this planet than Jesus of Nazareth, the Prince of Peace. It is the Prince of Peace who divides men. I came not to bring peace, he said, but a sword, to set mother against father and sister against brother, not because he enjoyed conflict, but because truth and godliness were at stake. Now, a contentious person, a quarrelsome person, a divisive person, the Bible criticizes, because those are people who will contend and quarrel and fight over the drop of a hat. And Christians are, again, as the biblical motif is, to live as much as possible at peace with all men. But when the real controversy comes, you don't negotiate. You don't negotiate your loyalty to Christ.
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1: People will look at me and say, RC, you don't interpret the Bible literally, do you? Well, whenever anybody puts that to me, I have just enough mischievousness, I think, in my personality to sometimes use shock tactics to get somebody's attention. Because whenever anybody ever says to me, you don't interpret the Bible literally, do you? My standard reply to that question is, well, of course.
2: You can hear the mischievous smile in his voice. But it really is an important question to consider. How should we interpret the Bible? Welcome to Renewing Your Mind this Friday. Today is the final day we'll be airing Dr. R.C. Sproul's series, Knowing Scripture. So if you want to study the remaining eight lessons, request your copy of the DVD before midnight at renewingyourmind.org. We'll also give you digital access to the series and study guide as well. Let's continue with Dr. Sproul answering the question of how we interpret Scripture by beginning with another question. What does the text plainly say?
1: In this session of our course on understanding Scripture, we're going to consider the meaning and the function of the literal interpretation of the Bible. Sometimes people will say to me, as I think they do to you from time to time, that that's your interpretation, isn't it? Well, another one that I hear very often, and I suspect you do too, is that when I will be citing something from the Bible or giving a theological point and referring to the Scriptures for support, people will look at me and say, RC, you don't interpret the Bible literally, do you? And they look at me with kind of an expression of consternation and bewildered disbelief. And notice even how the question is phrased. It's not simply a direct question. It's not simply, do you interpret the Bible literally? But it's phrased more negatively than that. It's, you don't interpret the Bible literally, do you? Well, whenever anybody puts that to me, I have just enough mischievousness, I think, in my personality and makeup to sometimes use shock tactics to get somebody's attention. Because whenever anybody ever says to me, you don't interpret the Bible literally, do you? My standard reply to that question is, well, of course. Like, who doesn't? Who in their right mind doesn't interpret the Bible literally? Now, I know very well that the idea of literal interpretation is an idea that's associated once again with uneducated people, people who are backwoods in their mentality, who are anti-intellectual and anti-scholarly and anti-academic, and literalistic interpretation seems to be the chief occupation of such unlearned simpletons, and certainly is not worthy of ministers of the church or teachers in seminaries by any means. And that's why I sort of get that mischievous kick out of saying, well, of course, you know, if you want to think that I'm a country bumpkin who knows nothing about biblical science, that's all right too. I'll accept that. But yes, indeed, I do interpret the Bible literally. But it usually provokes an engaging response where people's interest is piqued, at least for a minute, like saying, you do? You really interpret the Bible literally? And they scratch their heads and there's sort of an interest awakened there, and they're saying, well, you know, why? Why do you? And as we pursue that line of reasoning and thinking, I'll respond even more simplistically by saying, what other possible way is there to interpret the Bible than to do it literally? Of course I interpret the Bible literally. But what's going on here, of course, is that when I'm speaking about interpreting the Bible literally, and my interrogator is asking me if I interpret the Bible literally, we're not talking about the same kind of a thing. When I talk about interpreting the Bible literally, I have something very concrete and specific in mind. I'm talking about a method of biblical interpretation. Again, a method that was very important to the rediscovery of the Bible during the Protestant Reformation, and a method that was closely linked to what I outlined in our last session as the grammatico-historical method of interpretation. Luther, of course, did not invent the idea of literal interpretation, but he did use the technical language of what he called seeking the sensus literalis of Scripture. The sensus literalis, it's a Latin phrase, S-E-N-S-U-S, and literalis, L-I-T-E-R-A-L-I-S, and all it means is the literal sense or the literal meaning of Scripture. And so the way in which Luther was talking is the way in which I am talking when I say the first real primary rule of biblical interpretation, of sound biblical interpretation, is to interpret the Bible literally. But what did Luther mean by it? In a simpler way, he said, what we should be seeking for as we come to the Scripture is the plain sense of the meaning of the text. And to elucidate further, what is meant by interpreting the Bible literally in that classical sense is simply that we are to interpret the Bible according to its litera, which is according to its literature, according to the way it is written. Now, if that's all we mean by literal interpretation, then we should interpret the newspaper literally, we should interpret poetry literally, we should interpret music literally. Anything that's written as literature should be interpreted as literature, meaning that we follow the normal patterns and the normal rules of literary interpretation. Now, sometimes that throws conservative people for a loop. Evangelical Christians sometimes get very agitated with me when I say that a practical rule for literal interpretation is that we should interpret the Bible like we would interpret any other book. That we should read the Bible in a certain sense like we read any other book. And this people hear with horror. They say, what do you mean? The Bible's not like any other book. The Bible's the book of books. It's the norm of norms and without norm. The Bible's the Word of God and alone the Word of God. It's inspired. It's infallible. It's inerrant. And I hear all of that. I believe all of that. But when I come to read it and to interpret it, the rules for interpreting it are no different from the rules of interpreting any other book in this regard, that the Bible is written with sentences, and the sentences have individual words, and all of the inspiration of God, the Holy Spirit, on the text of Scripture does not make it a magical book. In the Bible, a noun is a noun, and a verb is a verb. And if you want to understand how these things fit together, you have to understand the rules of grammar. If you want to take the trouble to learn the ancient languages of Hebrew and Greek, even though I believe that God the Holy Spirit inspired the Greek writings of the original New Testament documents, there's no such thing as what we call Holy Ghost Greek. The Holy Ghost and inspiration doesn't change nouns to verbs and verbs to nouns. And so I am still, as a human interpreter, called to recognize the difference between adjectives and adverbs, questions and answers, indicatives and imperatives, and all of that. And so all Luther was getting at when he says, come to the Bible and look for its literal sense is look for its plain meaning. Now, he did that for a reason, because there grew up in the Middle Ages a very strange approach to Scripture, a kind of mystical approach to Scripture. We're saying if you really want to know what the Bible says, you can't just look at the plain meaning, but there is a hidden, esoteric, mysterious, mystical, spiritual meaning hidden behind every text. So that if, for example, the Bible says, and Paul went down to Jerusalem, or Paul went up to Jerusalem, that hidden behind that text is some mysterious allusion to people going up to heaven. And we just had to be able to crack the mystical code and underline and get beneath the layers of the text to discover that hidden, secret, mysterious, mystical meaning. That kind of stuff really turned the Bible into a wax nose, because everybody was free to discover all kinds of mysterious insights in the Bible that the text of the Scripture never said at all. And Luther said, let's return to soberness. Let's go to the text and read this text for what it says. There's to be no spiritualistic interpretation of the Scripture. That is, literal interpretation is opposed to spiritualistic interpretation. Does that mean that we're supposed to be unspiritual when we come to the Bible? That we're not supposed to pray, or that, oh, no, no, no. Spiritualistic interpretation is that kind of interpretation which turns the Bible into a book of magic. There are different forms of it. And in our own day, I've seen on countless occasions, earnest Christian people, evangelical people, caught up in one form of spiritualistic interpretation that I call lucky dipping. You have a problem, a personal problem, and you pray about that problem. It's a spiritual problem, perhaps. And you want the mind of God. You want guidance from God. And so the game of lucky dipping is played this way. You make your prayer to God. You say, God, I don't know whether I should go and take this job in Alabama or stay in Boston. Now, I have to make a decision, and I want to please you, God. Now, I'm going to ask you to guide me and to lead me, and I'm going to ask you, please, to do it through your sacred Scripture. And so what I do is, after I make my prayer, I piously take my Bible and I shut my eyes, and I just take the covers and turn them upright and let the Bible dangle open, and then flip the book over, and then without looking, I take and put my finger down on the text, and then I open up my eyes, and wherever my finger falls, I get my message from God. And lo and behold, I might read there as I look at the text, and David went down to the Negev. And I say, aha, the Negev is the south of Palestine. David went down to the Negev. That's my answer. God is telling me of the two options, I'm supposed to take the southern one. And so that means I should take the job in Alabama rather than the job in Boston. I'm not kidding. This goes on daily in the Christian world in the name of spirituality, in the name of obedience. And there's no difference between that and using a Ouija board. We take the Bible and turn it into a superstitious tool of magic. And some people might say, well, wait a minute, aren't there innumerable incidents in history where God has in fact used a verse of Scripture in a very, very strange way to turn the lives of people upside down? Yes. Think of Augustine. You remember the story of St. Augustine, who was living a life of riotousness, licentiousness, immorality. His mother was a devout Christian. Monica was praying in tears every day for the conversion of her son. And as the story goes, Augustine was walking through a garden on occasion, and children were gathered there in a grove, and they were playing a game that had a little refrain to it in Latin, tolla lega, tolla lega. And he heard these words, and their literal meaning was, take up and read, take up and read. And so he was fascinated by that, and there happened to be a copy of the New Testament there, and he just picked it up, and he opened up the text, and his eyes fell on the text of Scripture, not on riotousness and drunkenness, not on immorality and licentiousness, but put on the Lord Jesus Christ and make no provision for the lusts of the flesh and so on. And Augustine says that that text gripped his heart and brought to him a dramatic transformation to the Christian faith. Yes, you say, spontaneous reading of Scripture, one verse, his eyes fell on one verse. But I'll tell you what, when that happened, in that holy moment, in that special occasion, when Augustine picked up the text, what converted Augustine was a correct understanding and application of the biblical text. I don't doubt that the Holy Spirit used that special occasion to bring Augustine to the faith, but he used the plain sense of the meaning of Scripture to do it, because the text that he saw and that he read, then the Spirit used to convict him, spoke precisely to the sin in his life, which is exactly the intention of that text. It didn't require some kind of mystical, magical, superstitious twisting and distortion of the text in order to do it. Jonathan Edwards had the same thing when he was struggling over predestination, and his eyes fell upon the text, now unto the immortal, invisible, only wise God. His soul was flooded by the impact of that one verse, but the soul was flooded as a result of the right interpretation of the passage. And so what we're looking for is sober interpretation, so that we can grasp the real meaning of the text, which will mean the same thing for you as it does for me. Its application may be different in your life than it is to mine, but I don't want to labor the point. The heart of literal interpretation involves a certain little bit of homework that we have to do. Literal interpretation is usually understood as a very simplistic thing, but in its actual practice, in the traditional sense here, it requires really a high degree of sophistication, and in some cases, some very technical knowledge. Because before I can interpret the Bible literally and accurately, I must be able to recognize the literary forms in which Scripture comes to us. For example, to interpret the Bible literally requires that we be able to distinguish between poetry and historical narrative, between didactic literature, between wisdom literature and apodictic literature. They're all different kinds of literary forms. And there are rules for interpreting poetry that are different from rules that we use to interpret narrative history. Or teaching portions of the epistles, for example, are different from songs that we find in the Old Testament. And we have to be able to learn to distinguish the difference. And it's not always easy. On some occasions, you pick up a piece of literature and it's very clear that it's poetry. It rhymes, it has rhythm, it has a certain structure to it that poetry has, and we recognize it as lyrical poetry and treat it accordingly. On the other hand, there are times when the literary forms are clearly historical narrative, but there are times when it's not always so clear. Take the book of Jonah. Let's look at Jonah, for example. Is Jonah history, or is it some other kind of special symbolism? Is it an epic poem? Is it a fable designed to teach a moral lesson? Or is it a real historical event? Which is it? There's been all kinds of debates about that. I remember when I was a seminary student, I was at a seminary that was predominantly liberal at that time, and the Old Testament professor, a very warm and sanguine individual, very kind to his students, but he had had his PhD. He had studied in a liberal college. He had studied in a liberal seminary. He got his doctorate in a liberal institution, and he was a liberal professor. And one of the assignments that I had in an advanced course in Hebrew exegesis was to write a paper, a term paper, on the question of the literary form of the book of Jonah. And I remember I undertook that question and I produced a paper for this professor in which I argued that the book of Jonah was written as historical narrative. And the professor was beside himself, not in anger. He wasn't hostile. He was delighted. He actually implored me to have this essay published in a religious journal. And I couldn't understand why. And he said, well, it's so innovative. It's so novel. He had never heard anybody argue that Jonah was actually written as historical narrative. And he thought that my arguments were pretty good. He thought that it was a liberal interpretation. I said, if I did that, I'd be sued for plagiarism because all I'm giving you is the classic, traditional, orthodox, conservative approach to the book of Jonah that he had never encountered in his lifetime. But the point is, even as I was doing that study, you see a book like Jonah, portions of it are written in a style that is very much like narrative history, but right smack dab in the middle of it, there's a lengthy poem that's clearly poetic. It has the stanza, the structure, the syntax, the versification of poetry. It's right there as poetry. And how does it fit together with the narrative? It's not always an easy question. And here's something we need to be very careful about. There are conservative people who believe that Jonah was not a historical person. Not because they don't believe in miracles, but because they're persuaded that the literary structure, the literary form of Jonah, is not a historical form, and so that it ought not to be interpreted as history. On the other hand, you have people who are liberal who say, oh, it's a historical literary form. But we know it's not history because it's supernatural, and we know that miracles don't happen. So their philosophical prejudice against miracle prejudges the interpretation of the text. And we have to be very careful of that because the Bible can be distorted both to the left and to the right, both by liberals and to conservatives. Conservatives who want to impose a crass form of literalism in the popular sense when it ought not to be imposed. And on the other hand, liberals who, because they don't like what the Bible says, try to recast it into the shape of symbols or poetry when it doesn't have a poetic structure to it at all. What we don't want to do is to violate the way the book is written. I was in high school. I went to a course at a local church, and the minister was explaining to us the miracles of Jesus from a liberal perspective. And he talked about the feeding of the 5,000. And he said, well, we know that Jesus couldn't have miraculously fed 5,000 people from a couple of fish and a couple of loaves of bread. So we can't interpret it that way. And he said, what really happened there was, obviously, some people brought their lunch, but most of them were not diligent enough to prepare for it. And so Jesus was able to persuade those who had brought something to share with those who had not. And so the real miracle is an ethical one. And we thought, oh, isn't that marvelous? What a wonderful way to reinterpret the scripture. But that man violated the text because the text doesn't purport to teach that Jesus persuaded people. So what that text is saying is that Jesus, through supernatural power, astonished everybody to think, now you may not believe that, but say that. Say, I don't believe it, but you understand what it's saying. You see, the question of belief or unbelief is a question that comes after interpretation. First, we have to understand what it says, and then we have to say, do we believe it or don't we believe it? But we can't, because we don't believe it, reinterpret it. Or we've seen errors in the other direction, enforced literalism or enforced historicity when the Bible doesn't warrant it. I've read more than one attempt by conservatives and evangelicals who are trying to show how marvelously and wonderful the biblical prophecies are. That not only do you look at the prophecies of the future in Jeremiah and Isaiah and Micah and Joel and Nahum and that, but they will go back to poems in the book of Job or in the Psalms or in the Proverbs, and you'll see a poem there where somebody's worshiping the greatness and the grandeur of God, and it says, the word of God goes through the air to the four points of the earth. And somebody reads that and they say, you mean Job said that the word of God is sent through the air? How is the word of God sent through the air? This is a prophecy for the invention of radio because today the Word of God is sent through the air on radio beams or on television beams. That's not what that text was talking about. That text is talking about a poetic expression of the power of the Word of God to encompass the globe. It has nothing to do with television and radio. But in their zeal to prove that the Bible has predictive prophecy, which I think it does, they read into passages prophetic content that was never meant to be. And so the idea of distorting the Bible by mistreating its literary form is a pitfall that is shared both by the liberal and by the conservative. And if we're really going to interpret the Bible literally, we will be careful not to ignore the literary forms in which the Bible is written.
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1: Well, life in this fallen world is complex. 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Listeners, send me questions. I find the best ones and put them to longtime pastor and author John Piper. And together we open our Bibles for answers. I'm your host, Tony Ranke, with today's question. We are far too easily pleased. That's the problem in America. We're not too hedonistic, too pleasure-centered. No, we're not pleasure-centered enough. We settle for the world's paltry joys at the expense of giving our lives to pursue our deepest and most lasting joy. And in settling for the trivial pleasures of this world, we undermine both of our chief callings in life, the two great love commandments that we have, to love God with everything that we have and to love others as ourselves. In fact, it's only as we pursue our highest joy that we are driven to enact these loves. An essential but counterintuitive point that we make in Christian hedonism. Christian hedonism. And it was a point Pastor John was making back in 1983 as he was first putting that Christian hedonism into a sermon series for his church. From that essential series would come the book Desiring God and, of course, this entire ministry. And today I want to share with you a clip from his sermon, The Labor of Christian Hedonism, a sermon preached on October 2nd, 1983. Have a listen to this point.
2: If you and I don't pursue our ministry because we expect to find great joy in it, then we don't pursue the command of God. There's another verse. This one is so familiar, you don't need to look it up. It's Acts 20, verse 35. And strikingly, it's Paul's address to another group of elders. And listen to how he motivates those elders to care for the weak. Remember the words of the Lord Jesus, how he said, "It is more blessed, elders, to give than to receive." Now, when Paul says, remember this, keep it in your mind, he must mean that when it's in your mind, it functions rightly as a conscious motive for ministry. He must mean that the moral value of our generosity in ministry isn't ruined when we pursue it hedonistically. Like so many people think, it is. It is not wrong to desire and to pursue the blessedness which Jesus promised when he said it is more blessed to give than to receive. He didn't say, now this is the truth and get it out of your head as soon as you can, lest you do it. Pursue the blessedness that comes from giving. Which brings us back to where we were last week. What's the hindrance to love in the church? It's the same hindrance to worship. The thing that keeps us from obeying the first vertical commandment is the same thing that keeps us from obeying the second horizontal commandment. And it is not that we are all trying to please ourselves, but that we are far too easily pleased. We don't really believe Jesus when he says, there's more joy, more blessedness, more full and lasting pleasure in giving, in a life devoted to helping others, than there is in a life devoted to our material comfort. We don't believe it. And therefore, the very longing for contentment that according to Jesus, ought to drive us to simplicity of life and labors of love, contents itself instead with the broken cisterns of American prosperity and comfort. The message that needs to be shouted from the top of the IDS Tower and the city center to pleasure-seeking Americans is this. Hey, Americans, you're not nearly hedonistic enough. Don't lay up for yourselves treasures on earth where moth and rust corrupt and where thieves break in and steal. Go for broke. Lay up for yourselves treasures in heavens where no moth and rust corrupt, where no thieves can break in and steal. Quit being satisfied with little 5.25% yields of pleasure that get eaten up with the moths of inflation and the rust of death. Invest in the blue chip, high yield, divinely insured securities of heaven. A life devoted to material comforts and thrills is like throwing money down a rat hole. But a life simplified for the sake of love yields dividends unsurpassed and unending. Hear the word of the Lord, O Americans. Sell your possessions, give alms, provide for yourselves purses that do not grow old and treasures in the heavens that do not fail. Come on, become real hedonists. Wake up. That's the message. We've got gospel. We've got good news to share with the world. Leave the broken cisterns of temporary, unsatisfying pleasures. Come to Christ, in whose presence there is fullness of joy and pleasures forevermore. Join us in the labor of Christian hedonism, for the Lord has spoken, it is more blessed to love than to live in luxury. Oh, that we believed it, that the Lord's word were believable to us. Turn to Hebrews chapter 10. I am just amazed at what I've seen in Hebrews 10, 11, and 12. He is so amazingly consistent in his Christian hedonism, it's phenomenal. Hebrews 10, and we'll read 32 to 34. Recall the former days when after you were enlightened, you endured a hard struggle with sufferings, sometimes being publicly exposed to abuse and affliction, and sometimes being partners with those so treated. For you had compassion on the prisoners, and you joyfully accepted the plundering of your property, since you knew that you yourselves had a better possession and an abiding one. You see the situation? Some Christians had been arrested and put in jail. The other believers were facing a moral dilemma. Do we go underground, pray for them, or do we express our solidarity with them and risk losing our homes? And the text says that their joy in God's reward overflowed in love. Here's what they did, if I can reconstruct the situation. They looked at their own lives and quoted to themselves Psalm 63. The steadfast love of the Lord is better than life. Then they looked at their houses, with all of their furniture passed down from their grandmother, precious vases. And they said to themselves, we have a possession in heaven that is better and longer lasting than any of this. Let goods and kindred go, this mortal life also, the body they may kill. God's truth abideth still, his kingdom is forever. And they went with Jesus to the jail and they lost their possessions. And what does it say they felt as they went? Joy. Christian hedonists, through and through, they knew where their treasure was. And they didn't have to act according to any sterile sense of duty. They just glutted themselves on the joy of love.
1: Such a key point in a key sermon in the Piper Archive. It's titled The Labor of Christian Hedonism, preached on October 2nd, 1983. It was part of a series in which Pastor John outlined Christian hedonism, a series that would eventually become the book Desiring God. 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I'm your host, Tony Aranky. We'll see you next time. Oh, so-

0: To forgive is to loosen a stranglehold on a wrestling opponent. 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
2: Well, that's what we have in Psalm 40. The Son of God is speaking to his Father and saying, Lord, you didn't want all these animal sacrifices, but I have come. I've come to do your will. And the law, where is the law? It is in Jesus's heart. It's in his organs. It's a part of who he is.
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2: Greetings. Let's open God's word to Psalm 40, a psalm of David to the chief musician. I waited patiently for the Lord, and he inclined to me and heard my cry. He also brought me up out of a horrible pit, out of the miry clay, and set my feet upon a rock and established my steps. He has put a new song in my mouth, praise to our God. Many will see it and fear and will trust in the Lord. Blessed is that man who makes the Lord his trust and does not respect the proud, nor such as turn aside to lies. Many, O Lord my God, are your wonderful works which you have done, and your thoughts toward us cannot be recounted to you in order. If I would declare and speak of them, they are more than can be numbered. Sacrifice and offering you did not desire. My ears you have opened. Burnt offering and sin offering you did not require. Then I said, behold, I come. In the scroll of the book, it is written of me, I delight to do your will. O my God, and your law is within my heart. Let's pray. Lord, we thank you that the great desire from heaven, you have not wanted us to simply give money to you, or especially to bring animals for sacrifice. In the scroll of the book, it is written of me, I delight to do your will. O my God, and your law is within my heart. Let's pray. Lord, we thank you that the great desire from heaven, you have not

nothing by the death of all the animals that were sacrificed at the temple and the tabernacle. What you were really after was obedience and a servant that loved you, and especially, Lord, the Lord Jesus, to offer himself. And so we pray, Lord, that you would teach us. Teach us who you are. And in knowing you, would you give us everlasting life? We pray it in Jesus' name. Amen. Psalm 40 is a glorious psalm, and we will be looking at a glorious section of Psalm 40, verses 6 to 8. And there is rich teaching here that shed light on everything that was happening in the Old Testament. We read about this sacrifice and offering. Here it's the grain offering, when they would go and present something to the Lord and they would eat in God's presence. And also it talks about sin offering and burnt offering. So here we have four of these offerings and sacrifices from the book of Leviticus, four of the five, everything but the peace offering. And it's looking at this whole system that God set up. This was not invented by man. This is what God commanded. But David was looking at all these sacrifices. And as he wrote Psalm 40, inspired by the Holy Spirit, he said, Lord, you are not after sacrifices, a grain offering or a burnt offering or a sin offering. You aren't satisfied with an animal that is slaughtered and presented and its blood is sprinkled on the mercy seat. It's not really what God is after. And here there's a beautiful thing that happens many times in the Psalms. I want you to start asking this question when you read the Old Testament, especially the book of the Psalms. We have this dialogue. It says, sacrifice and offering you did not desire. Who is you? Well, it's the Lord God. But then we have something interesting. My ears you have opened. Well, who is this me? Well, David is the writer of this psalm. Is this written about David? Is David saying, God, you didn't really want sacrifices and you've opened my ears. Now I understand. Well, let me read a little bit further. This is what it says. Then I said, instead of these sacrifices, I said, behold, I come. So God was not looking for these sacrifices and offerings. He was looking for this person who says, I come. Behold, look at this. I'm coming. Now, what human can ever speak that way? Which of us could say rightly on our birthday, you know, God never really wanted the cows and the bulls and the rams. He was never really interested in those sacrifices. So I volunteered to come, be born. Well, that's something that none of us can say. And yet, this person is speaking to God directly. So either David is speaking the height of blasphemy. He's saying, Lord, you didn't want these sacrifices, but don't worry. I volunteered to be born and to serve you. Well, it's either absurd or David is recording the conversation of the Messiah and God the Father. And this is the last thing we learn from looking at this conversation, this I and you. God is delighted by this person who delights to do God's will. God's law, God's teaching is in his organs. This isn't the normal word for your law is within my heart. There's a different word used here. It's only used here. It's not used elsewhere. And one scholar, Alec Motier, says, it really is best translated, your law is in my intestines. And Motier said this, it is the dedication of a person gripped at center by divine truth, imparted by special revelation.

0: So who is saying this? There's one scholar named Matthew Bates who's written about the Old Testament, these conversations that show up, and it's not just David writing about his own conversation with God. It's David, inspired by the Spirit, showing us the conversations between the Father and the Son. Well, that's what we have in Psalm 40. The Son of God is speaking to his Father and saying, Lord, you didn't want all these animal sacrifices, but I have come. I've come to do your will. And the law, where is the law? It is in Jesus's heart. It's in his organs. It's a part of who he is. It is the most treasured part of Jesus. It governs everything he does. He delights to do the will of God. This is Jesus. And if you think, well, maybe that's what Pastor Jamie thinks, but he can think whatever he wants, and maybe he's wrong. Well, normally I would agree with you. However, I have a better authority on my side. Hebrews chapter 10 is describing the great high priest, Jesus. It's looking at the Old Testament sacrifices and saying all that they do, that yearly day of atonement, when they said our sins are finally being paid for, they had to do it every year. So really, it's just a reminder. It doesn't take away sins. It reminds you they're still here. But then when he came into the world, he said, sacrifice and offering you did not desire, but a body you have prepared for me. Burnt offerings and sin offerings for sin you had no pleasure. Then I said, behold, I have come. In the volume of the book, it is written of me to do your will, O God. Jesus takes away the whole sacrificial system. No more bulls or goats or rams, no more blood of animals, because Jesus did the will of God. Jesus offered up his body as the once for all sacrifice, and there are no more sacrifices. God says, stop it. He even finished the temple. It's destroyed. There are no more sacrifices made to the Lord, because Jesus said, it is finished. Well, learn the glories of your God as he speaks to the Father. You get to listen in and see the love of Jesus for his Father, the love of the Father for the Son, and his sacrifice is enough. Let's pray. Lord, we thank you that it is finished. There's nothing left to be done. Jesus has paid it all, and he came and perfectly did your will. You delight in him as he delights in you. So Lord, give us rest in him, and give us hearts that love him and that follow him. We ask it in Jesus' name. Amen.
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2: This is Revive Our Hearts with Nancy DeMoss-Walgemuth, author of Adorned, for September 4th, 2026. I'm Dana Grash. This week, we've been marking a milestone as a ministry. Revive Our Hearts has now completed 25 years on the air. To celebrate the occasion, we've been exploring some of the main themes Nancy's taught on over the decades.
9: Dana, it's been such a joy for me to look back over these years and see the faithfulness and the mercy and the kindness of God. I want to say what a great privilege it is to serve the Lord. Whether you do that vocationally, as I do, or wherever God has placed you, in the marketplace, in the home, as a student, or wherever you're serving him, there is no joy like that of serving Jesus and others. I've had the great privilege over these years of opening God's word day after day, year after year, and letting the Lord speak first to my own heart and change my life with his word, and then having the opportunity to share that truth, the scripture, with others.
2: Nancy, one of the themes the Lord has put on your heart as you've ministered to women over the years is a call to understand what it means to live as a woman of God. And on this program, you've tackled questions like, why did God create men and women? And how has he made us unique and distinctive?
9: Yeah, as our society has gone through seismic shifts over these last decades, it's been a sweet thing, and I think an important thing, for us to stay tethered to God's word as we grapple with the truth about who God has called us to be and how we can best honor him through our God-created design.
2: You've explored this in a number of classic series here on Revive Our Hearts, and one of the first ever recorded for the ministry was called Becoming a Woman of Discretion, based in Proverbs chapter 7.
9: A wise woman has a gentle spirit. A wise woman is surrendered to the will of God and submissive to the obligations that God has placed her under. This woman is the opposite of that. And as we've been saying, the foolish woman is a treacherous woman. She's a destructive woman. She tears down her house with her hands. Now, you may be thinking, as we've been saying, going through this passage, I'm not the kind of woman, as a married woman in particular, who'd ever leave my house and go out in the middle of the night and rendezvous with some foolish man out there. And you might not. But ask yourself this question as you think about who you are in your home, in your workplace, in your church environment. Would I be characterized as loud and stubborn, boisterous, always drawing attention to myself, out of control, not restrained? Do you find yourself resisting the ways of God, resisting authority, or you're not quick to yield? That's a picture of this foolish woman. She's not willing to yield to those who may have other opinions or input into her life. As we continue in verse 11, we see that not only is she loud and stubborn, but her feet abide not in her house. She's always out doing things, not content and satisfied to be where God has put her. Now, the woman in Proverbs 31 that we talk about, the virtuous woman, is a woman who does go out and do things. She's out buying a field. She's out planting a vineyard. She's out shopping for her family. What's the difference? In that case, the virtuous woman, the wise woman, when she's out of her home, she's looking for ways to benefit and bless and serve her family or for the surroundings where God has placed her if you're a single woman. The foolish woman that we're reading about in Proverbs 7 is just a stirred up woman. She's just restless. She's easily discontent. The scripture says that we should make it our goal to live a quiet and peaceable life. This woman is the opposite of that. She's always on the move, always got to have activity. And let me say, our culture feeds that kind of frenetic, frazzled, frenzied lifestyle. Has it done it to you? Do you find yourself just always having to be on the move? You can't sit still. Verse 12 says, now is she without, now in the streets, and lieth in wait at every corner. This woman is not a keeper at home. Titus 2 tells us in the New Testament that the godly woman learns to be a keeper at home, that her priority is to serve and bless and minister to her family. Her heart centers in her home. This woman is not that way. And notice, she lies in wait at every corner. She's not just a foolish woman in that one encounter in the middle of the night with that one man. She is a foolish woman. So wherever she goes, she's dangerous. It happens everywhere. At work, in the neighborhood, at church. And for her, it may have become such a habit that she doesn't even realize what she's doing. One of the things about foolishness is that it blinds us to see how foolish we are. And that's why, as women, we need to have other older, godly women around us who can help us see things about us that we can't see about ourselves. And if you're really bold, ask your husband. Ask your children about some of these characteristics and say, is it possible that I have some of those traits and don't even realize it? The foolish woman who has these traits in her heart ultimately is going to live out that foolishness, and she's going to wreak havoc and destruction in the people around her. That destruction may be in your own husband, in your children, in your grandchildren, in people that you work with, in others in your church. It may not just end up in an immoral relationship, but it will end up tearing down your home, the environment, the circumstances in which God has placed you.
10: That's Nancy DeMoss Wagamuth helping us understand Proverbs chapter 7 and warning us against being a foolish woman. For 25 years, Nancy has been helping us understand how to be wise women through the ministry of Revive Our Hearts. Here's another example from her series on Proverbs 31 called, To Be Praised, The Woman Who Fears the Lord.
9: I just want to remind us over and over again that no woman can be like this woman, apart from the Lord. That left to ourselves, we can never have the kind of heart that would cause us to give ourselves in this selfless, serving, sacrificial way that this virtuous woman does in Proverbs chapter 31. And yet I also want to remind you, and this is where I get such hope, and that is that any woman can be this woman. And let me remind you again that the heart of the matter is not all the things this woman does, It's not all her activities, all her accomplishments, all her achievements, all her skills. They are considerable, but those things all flow out of a relationship with God. That's the bottom line. Now, we're not going to get to the bottom line for a while yet because it comes up at the end of the chapter, but we know that this is a woman who fears the Lord. She's a woman who has a reverence for God, a trust in God, a holy sense of awe about God. And out of that reverential trust and fear and love and devotion to God comes springing forth her heart for the relationships that God has put in her life. In this case, it's a married woman. So her heart for her husband, her heart for her children, her heart for her home, that all comes out of her devotion to God. You and I cannot be the women God made us to be and wants us to be and that we want to be. Regardless of our season of life, regardless of whether we're married or single, what our calling is in life, we cannot fulfill that calling apart from a commitment to cultivate a personal relationship with God. That's got to be the number one core priority of every day of my life, to walk with God. And you say, I'm too busy. I don't have time to do that. If you don't have time to cultivate your relationship with God, then you're doing some other things that you shouldn't be doing. And we've got to just determine this is what matters. That I seek the Lord, that I know Him, that I get into His Word, that I get wisdom from Him, that I get the power of His indwelling Holy Spirit to enable me to be the woman He wants me to be. A woman said to me just a while ago, she said, after I left the last session, I was feeling so hopeless and overwhelmed and like I was just such a failure on every count as it relates to Proverbs 31. But she said then in the next session, she said God really encouraged her and showed her His grace and the hope that there is. And let me just say, there is hope for every one of us as women. And it starts by acknowledging where we don't meet the standard. But then as we agree with God about our failure, coming to Him for grace and for strength and for transformation to make us into the women that He wants us to be. So I want to keep, as we hold up this standard, I want to keep reminding you that we don't attain to this standard by our own effort, our own abilities. We acknowledge that we cannot attain to this standard. This is the law, in a sense, that we're looking at. And it must press us to Christ, who is our righteousness, who is our hope, and to the cross where we cry out to God and we say, break me, mold me, make me, shape me, transform me by your grace, by the power of your salvation and your gospel. Make me into the woman that I could never be apart from you, but that I am sure to be by the power of your Spirit. So I want to keep speaking words of hope and grace.
10: That's Nancy DeMoss Wolgemuth showing us how to be wise women who glorify God. That message was based on Proverbs 31. Nancy also explored the topic of femininity for God's glory in the series, A Vision for Biblical Womanhood.
9: The vast majority of Christian women have bought into this new, quote, new way of thinking. In the home, in the church, in the marketplace, they have adopted the values and the belief system of the world around them. The world promises freedom and fulfillment to those who embrace its philosophy. Just look at the advertising today. What is it promising women? You can have all you want. You can be free. You can be fulfilled. Just bite into this piece of fruit. Just buy into this philosophy. But you know as well as I do, and it's so tragic to me, that millions of women who have done just that have ended up not free and fulfilled, but they've ended up disillusioned, wounded, and in terrible bondage. It's been true in their workplace, in their marriages, in their families, in their relationships. You can just look at some women today and say, she has lived a hard life. And in many cases, it's because of choices that were contrary to the Word of God. Now, I realize that the things we've talked about in this series are not politically correct. Believe me, I know that, and we're going to have to answer the mail, okay? And much of it flies in the face of what we have been taught as 21st century, enlightened, liberated women. Much of what I've taught is contrary to our natural instincts. What I have taught here is the complementarian position, the what I call a biblical vision of womanhood, will never be the majority position. It probably, in our lifetime, will never be the majority position in the church. Sad to say, it is likely to make many women uncomfortable. I know that. So why have I risked doing this series? Why have I risked what people would think and how they would respond? It's because I know that the truth is right. I know that God's ways are good. And I know that God's pathway for women and for men is the only path to true joy and peace and fulfillment as a woman or as a man. You see, God made us. He loves us. And we can only be whole, we can only be free, we can only be full, we can only be fulfilled when we function according to His design for our lives. And even if we had nothing to gain from it ourselves, if it's God's way and it brings God glory, then we would say, yes, Lord. Then I would want to say, Lord, I surrender to this, even if I don't get anything out of it. But we do get something out of it. There's blessing for us. I am convinced that the influence of an army of godly, surrendered, believing, praying women will be incalculable in our homes, in our churches, and in our culture. Will you be one of those women? Will you come and join the counter-revolution? I pray you will.
10: That's Nancy DeMoss Wolgemuth in a series called A Vision for Biblical Womanhood. If you'd like to hear more, visit reviveourhearts.com. There's a link to the rest of that message in today's transcript. Today, we're exploring the theme of biblical womanhood by hearing messages Nancy's given over the years. And we cannot leave out the series, God's Beautiful Design for Women, living out Titus 2, 1-5.
9: Chronological maturity should be accompanied by spiritual growth and maturity. As you're getting older age-wise, you ought to be maturing spiritually, maturing into Christ-likeness. I love that verse, Proverbs chapter 4, verse 18, and I often put this on birthday cards or birthday greetings to people. It says, the path of the righteous is like the light of dawn, which shines brighter and brighter until full day. Now, when you're getting into your 50s, 60s, 70s, 80s, you don't tend to think of your life as getting brighter and fuller. We tend to think of going downhill. That's the way people talk about aging today. But it's not God's perspective on aging. God's perspective is that if you are a righteous person, if you are a believer, that your life is like the light of dawn. It starts out just a little glimmer of light. And then as the day moves along and moves closer and closer to noon, the sun gets higher and higher in the sky till at full noon, the light is at its brightest. That's the way aging should be thought of spiritually. And there should never be a time in your life, no matter how old you are, when you stop flourishing, growing, and being fruitful. Never. There's never a time to retire spiritually. Never a time to be put on a shelf spiritually. Again, here's another passage I love. Psalm chapter 92, verses 12 through 15. The righteous flourish like the palm tree and grow like a cedar in Lebanon. They are planted in the house of the Lord. They flourish in the courts of our God. They still bear fruit in old age. They are ever full of sap and green. Picture of vitality to declare that the Lord is upright. He is my rock and there is no unrighteousness in him. That's a description of godly old people. They're flourishing. They're growing. They're full of spiritual vitality. Their physical bodies may be diminishing. That's the part of the curse of the fall. But they are, their inner man is being renewed day by day. They're growing. They're flourishing. And they never stop being fruitful. They never stop proclaiming to others the goodness and the wonders of Christ and his gospel. And older people, let me say to you that you're supposed to be a model. You're supposed to be an example. Your character, your lifestyle should be worthy of respect. You should have a life that others can point to and say, that's what I want to be like when I'm your age. A life that's worthy of emulation, a life that's worthy of following because you follow Christ. You should be a model. But here's something else. You should also be a mentor.
8: not just a model, but also a mentor. You need to be drawing on your life experience to provide encouragement and exhortation and challenge to those who are younger. Now you say, well, I've blown so much of my life. I made so many wrong choices. I have failed in so many respects. I'm sure the older you get, the bigger catalog of failures you have that Satan can throw up in your face and say, there's nothing you could offer. Teach out of your failures. Teach out of what God has shown you, where you did blow it, where you didn't trust Him, what you learned through that, where God found you, about the addictions that you had, about the ways that you failed. Teach out of your life. And help those who are coming behind you to be guarded and protected in their steps. My life is so much richer today as I'm getting older because of older people who have poured into my life and have modeled for me and mentored me in the ways of God. Now, I want to challenge you older people to be willing to take initiative and reach out to younger people in the community of faith. One of the things I hear about older people, about older women in the church, I hear it said, they just don't want to mentor. And then, of course, I hear some of the older people saying the younger people just don't want to be mentored. You know what? Whether you're younger or older, take the initiative. Reach out. If you're older, find a younger woman. You don't have to be a PhD in theology. You don't have to have been to seminary. You don't have to be a great Bible teacher. Just open your life and open the Word of God and come alongside of some of these younger women and be willing to share out of your life. And then just a brief word to those who are younger. Job 12, verse 12 says, wisdom is with the aged and understanding in length of days. Now you can be young and wise, but there's some aspects of wisdom and understanding that you only get with life experience. Remember that. And then remember that God cares about how we treat older believers, that they are to be treated with honor and with respect. Leviticus 19, verse 32 says, you shall stand up before the gray head and honor the face of an old man, and you shall fear your God. I am the Lord. The way you treat older people is an evidence of the way you treat the Lord. Now, that doesn't mean that they will never do wrong, but the Apostle Paul taught pastors Timothy and Titus, if they are wrong, those older people, that when you appeal to them, you are to humbly and respectfully make your appeal. It's not that you can't challenge the lifestyle or the choices an older person is making, but Paul says to Timothy in 1 Timothy 5, don't rebuke an older man, but encourage him as you would a father, younger men as brothers, older women as mothers, younger women as sisters in all purity. And then younger women, and we're all younger to somebody, and we're all older to somebody, younger women, be teachable, be humble, value the life experience of the older women around you. Solicit their input. Receive instruction and correction with humility. Ask questions. Listen.
10: That's Nancy DeMoss-Walgamuth teaching from Titus 2 here on Revive Our Hearts. Today, we've been exploring biblical womanhood by visiting several teaching series from Nancy. All week, we've been looking at the main themes frequently heard on Revive Our Hearts as we celebrate an anniversary. We're now into our 26th year on air as a ministry. And what a huge blessing that is.
9: It sure is. And I couldn't have imagined all those years ago all that the Lord would have in store for us and the lives that would be deeply impacted, not only here in the United States, but around the world as the message is going out, not just in English, but in multiple other languages now. And all I can say is we give all the praise and all the glory to God. This is His ministry, His doing, and we could not be more grateful.
10: Nancy, in many ways, you're passing on a baton because there are voices from past generations that have been instrumental in calling women to be countercultural and to model their femininity after God's word. One of those women was Elizabeth Elliot.
9: And what an amazing woman Elizabeth was. In many ways, she saw the trends in popular thinking that started back in the 50s and 60s, and she could see where that was leading us. And that's why she wrote books like Let Me Be a Woman. And she talked a lot about this theme on her daily radio program called Gateway to Joy, which was the precursor to Revive Our Hearts. Elizabeth Elliot had a remarkable ability to tell it like it is, not mincing any words, and yet women of all ages loved to hear her speak.
10: Yeah, you know, Nancy, in many ways, you remind me of her. I'm so glad God called you to carry Elizabeth's baton forward 25 years ago. You've stewarded that calling well, my friend. I'm proud of you. Everywhere I go, women of all ages tell me how much they love to hear you speak because your words are rooted in God's words, just like Elizabeth's were. Now, if you're listening and you're nodding your head along with me, if you've been blessed by Nancy's ministry over the years and you want to partner with us, would you consider making a donation today? All these years, we've been a listener-funded ministry, and that's still true. You are the reason we've gotten to call women to freedom, fullness, and fruitfulness in Christ for a quarter of a century. 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
1: Romans 10:17 says, "Faith comes by hearing, and hearing by the word of God." 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
7: First Timothy, chapter 1. Paul, an apostle of Jesus Christ by the commandment of God our Savior and the Lord Jesus Christ, our hope. To Timothy, a true son in the faith. Grace, mercy, and peace from God our Father and Jesus Christ, our Lord. As I urged you when I went into Macedonia, remain in Ephesus, that you may charge some that they teach no other doctrine, nor give heed to fables and endless genealogies, which cause disputes rather than godly edification, which is in faith. Now the purpose of the commandment is love from a pure heart, from a good conscience, and from sincere faith, from which some, having strayed, have turned aside to idle talk, desiring to be teachers of the law, understanding neither what they say nor the things which they affirm. But we know that the law is good if one uses it lawfully, knowing this, that the law is not made for a righteous person, but for the lawless and insubordinate, for the ungodly and for sinners, for the unholy and profane, for murderers of fathers and murderers of mothers, for manslayers, for fornicators, for sodomites, for kidnappers, for liars, for perjurers, and if there is any other thing that is contrary to sound doctrine, according to the glorious gospel of the blessed God which was committed to my trust. And I thank Christ Jesus our Lord, who has enabled me, because he counted me faithful, putting me into the ministry, although I was formerly a blasphemer, a persecutor, and an insolent man. But I obtained mercy because I did it ignorantly in unbelief. And the grace of our Lord was exceedingly abundant with faith and love which are in Christ Jesus. This is a faithful saying and worthy of all acceptance, that Christ Jesus came into the world to save sinners, of whom I am chief. However, for this reason I obtain mercy, that in me first Jesus Christ might show all long-suffering as a pattern to those who are going to believe on him for everlasting life. Now to the King, eternal, immortal, invisible, to God who alone is wise, be honor and glory, forever and ever. Amen. This charge I commit to you, son Timothy, according to the prophecies previously made concerning you, that by them you may wage the good warfare, having faith and a good conscience, which some, having rejected concerning the faith, have suffered shipwreck, of whom are Hymenaeus and Alexander, whom I deliver to Satan that they may learn not to blaspheme. First Timothy, chapter 2. Therefore, I exhort first of all that supplications, prayers, intercessions, and giving of thanks be made for all men, for kings and all who are in authority, that we may lead a quiet and peaceable life in all godliness and reverence. For this is good and acceptable in the sight of God our Savior, who desires all men to be saved and to come to the knowledge of the truth. For there is one God and one mediator between God and men, the man Christ Jesus, who gave himself a ransom for all, to be testified in due time, for which I was appointed a preacher and an apostle. I am speaking the truth in Christ and not lying, a teacher of the Gentiles in faith and truth. I desire, therefore, that the men pray everywhere, lifting up holy hands without wrath and doubting. In like manner also that the women adorn themselves in modest apparel, with propriety and moderation, not with braided hair or gold or pearls or costly clothing, but which is proper for women professing godliness with good works. Let a woman learn in silence with all submission. And I do not permit a woman to teach or to have authority over a man, but to be in silence. For Adam was formed first, then Eve. And Adam was not deceived, but the woman, being deceived, fell into transgression. Nevertheless, she will be saved in childbearing if they continue in faith, love, and holiness with self-control. First Timothy, chapter 3. This is a faithful saying. If a man desires the position of a bishop, he desires a good work. A bishop then must be blameless, the husband of one wife, temperate, sober-minded, of good behavior, hospitable, able to teach, not given to wine, not violent, not greedy for money, but gentle, not quarrelsome, not covetous, one who rules his own house well, having his children in submission with all reverence. For if a man does not know how to rule his own house, how will he take care of the church of God? Not a novice, lest being puffed up with pride he fall into the same condemnation as the devil. Moreover, he must have a good testimony among those who are outside, lest he fall into reproach and the snare of the devil. Likewise, deacons must be reverent, not double-tongued, not given to much wine, not greedy for money, holding the mystery of the faith with a pure conscience. But let these also first be tested, then let them serve as deacons, being found blameless. Likewise, their wives must be reverent, not slanderers, temperate, faithful in all things. Let deacons be the husbands of one wife, ruling their children and their own houses well. For those who have served well as deacons obtain for themselves a good standing and great boldness in the faith which is in Christ Jesus. These things I write to you, though I hope to come to you shortly. But if I am delayed, I write so that you may know how you ought to conduct yourself in the house of God, which is the church of the living God, the pillar and ground of the truth. And without controversy, great is the mystery of godliness. God was manifested in the flesh, justified in the Spirit, seen by angels, preached among the Gentiles, believed on in the world, received up in glory. First Timothy, chapter 4. Now the Spirit expressly says that in latter times some will depart from the faith, giving heed to deceiving spirits and doctrines of demons, speaking lies in hypocrisy, having their own conscience seared with a hot iron, forbidding to marry, and commanding to abstain from foods which God created to be received with thanksgiving by those who believe and know the truth. For every creature of God is good, and nothing is to be refused if it is received with thanksgiving, for it is sanctified by the word of God and prayer. If you instruct the brethren in these things, you will be a good minister of Jesus Christ, nourished in the words of faith and of the good doctrine which you have carefully followed. But reject profane and old wives' fables, and exercise yourself toward godliness. For bodily exercise profits a little, but godliness is profitable for all things, having promise of the life that now is and of that which is to come. This is a faithful saying and worthy of all acceptance. For to this end we both labor and suffer reproach, because we trust in the living God, who is the Savior of all men, especially of those who believe. These things command and teach. Let no one despise your youth, but be an example to the believers in word, in conduct, in love, in spirit, in faith, in purity. Till I come, give attention to reading, to exhortation, to doctrine. Do not neglect the gift that is in you, which was given to you by prophecy with the laying on of the hands of the eldership. Meditate on these things. Give yourself entirely to them, that your progress may be evident to all. Take heed to yourself and to the doctrine. Continue in them, for in doing this you will save both yourself and those who hear you.
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0: 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Thanks for listening to Family Radio. And as I began to listen to Family Radio a number of years ago, one of the things that just jumped out at me was the commitment to the hymns of the faith, hymns that I grew up singing in church. I was surprised how many of those just came back so quickly. The lyrics were still in there, and such great doctrine. Well, Family Radio is introducing a new feature that Bob Lapine from Mornings on Family Radio is going to be hosting. We're calling it Hymn of the Week. And this week, he and Keith Getty are talking about the history and the heart of the hymn, What a Friend We Have in Jesus.
1: Hymns of hope and encouragement all day long here on Family Radio. I'm Bob Lapine. If you have not heard yet, we want to introduce you to Family Radio's Hymn of the Week. We're going to be featuring, highlighting a hymn, maybe one that you have not sung in church in a while, but one that you can sing along with here on Family Radio. And to help us do this each week, Keith Getty is joining us, the modern hymn writer and the editor of the Sing Hymnal. We're finding most of these hymns. Keith, welcome. Thanks for joining us for this.
2: Thanks, Bob. It's an absolute privilege to be here.
1: And I want to start with a hymn that you've just recorded a new version of. It's the hymn, What a Friend We Have in Jesus. I'm just wondering, growing up in Ireland, did you sing this hymn in church?
2: Well, we did. Actually, my background is Northern Irish Plymouth Brethren, and Joseph Scriven, who wrote the hymn, grew up Northern Irish Plymouth Brethren. I'm reluctant to say that, because when I say that around our dinner table in our house, my four daughters all do this impersonation of Big Fat Greek Wedding, where the dad goes, you name a word, any word, and I will tell you how it's Greek. And my girls start going, you name a hymn, any hymn, and I will tell you how it's Irish. And they all start pretending I'm this old man, and they have this great laugh about it. But there is a wonderful heritage from Ireland. Again, like many of these writers, you know, lived a life which had peculiar tragedy, almost being married twice and both times suffering bereavements. And he then moved to Canada. And when he began to lose his mother, who was the only other female he'd been close to in his life because she was sick, he wrote this as a poem. I think it was called Pray Without Ceasing or something like that. You know, the great songs and the great hymns capture a fundamental part of our nature that really hasn't just been quite phrased like that before. And this song did that, but it isn't just how God speaks to us in suffering, but it's actually just a hymn about what a relief it is to pray. I even think of my day and, you know, having four young daughters and having a company and getting up in the morning to try and lose weight and go to the gym and calls and things. And how all of us, you know, it is in our nature, we want to do anything but pray.
1: Yeah.
2: And yet this song is such a relief towards us, reminds us what a friend we have in Jesus.
1: And I was thinking, as you were talking about that, that the line in the hymn that says, we need never be discouraged.
2: Yeah.
1: Take it to the Lord in prayer. Yeah. What a reminder that is for my own soul, that when I am burdened, when I am weighed down, when I am doubting or discouraged, I can take that to the Lord in prayer.
2: But then as we think about it, you know, the song then, what great songs have that say great sermons don't have? Great songs are more like great human lives than they are, say, sermons, because they have this unique creative hold to them. And this song, just the way the onomatopoeic nature of how the music and the words just create this magical moment for this song, just kept growing through history. So it had a massive boom during World War I, where it was the most sung song by the soldiers, and it was the most sung song at home. So you think about the moms singing it, and you think about the soldiers in the trenches singing it. Then again, another revival in World War II. And then almost every decade of the 20th century, it was a hit song. I mean, with people like Rosemary Clooney and Bing Crosby, with Mahalia Jackson, all these different artists chose to make it their theme songs at different points. And that's the power of a song. And why it's so important if you're a parent or a pastor or a worship leader, to be ensuring that your children, your grandchildren, the people in your Sunday school class, people in your church, people in your worship team are learning these songs. J.I. Packer used to always say they're a 50-year gift.
1: As we listen to your wife, Kristen, sing your arrangement of this, tell us about how you chose to arrange and put this song together.
2: Sure. Well, obviously, both of our families come from Northern Ireland Plymouth Brethren churches, as was Joseph Scriven. He left for Canada. And we had been thinking about how the song actually fits kind of the French jazz mode, which was such a beautiful way to set timeless songs really throughout the past. And also that Scriven spent some of his time in French-speaking Canada. So we decided to lift some of that. And Jeff Taylor in our band was the accordionist and for that Midnight in Paris thing for Woody Allen. So he said, would you give us a little bit? So we started working this. And the strangest thing happened at the Sing conference, because by coincidence, it was on just before D.A. Carson got up to speak. And D.A., who's a delightful saint, but very unemotional, was about to speak. And he started to weep and really struggled to speak for a couple of minutes after it. And I said, what was up? And he said, I grew up in French-speaking Canada. My dad grew up in Belfast, went to French-speaking Canada to plant and had saw very little fruit in his life. And a Sunday evening, when it was just him and a couple of other people, they often sang, what a friend we have in you, that's in French. And so to mark that occasion, we did this arrangement and we dedicated it with our love and affection.
1: 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Here is Kristen Getty singing What a Friend We Have in Jesus.

Job 19, verses 25 and 26. For I know that my Redeemer lives, and at the last he will stand upon the earth. And after my skin has been thus destroyed, yet in my flesh I shall

0: 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Coming up, John Piper answers your questions about life and the Bible on Ask Pastor John. Right now, though, come along for a walk with the King. Here's the late Dr. Bob Cook.
1: All right, thank you very much. And hello again, dear radio friends. How in the world are you? Doing all right? I trust so. For many of you, this is Thanksgiving Day. And we have so much to be thankful for, don't we? I'm thankful for a happy home and dear Christian children, grandchildren, and 54 years with my better half. The Lord spared us to each other. That's something to be grateful for, isn't it? So many people have had their hearts broken by losing a loved one. I realize that, and I thank God for it. I had a Christian mother and father, Christian upbringing. And then for all the many things the Lord has done through the passing years, where he's guided and protected and provided, from the days when I would be praying for enough to buy food for one meal when I was starving my way through Wheaton College. I would actually pray, Lord, get me enough so I can get something to eat tonight. And he never failed. Never failed. I didn't always get money from what I was working because I had an arrangement with the boss at that time. I worked in a garage in those early years of college life. And he had an arrangement that he had to pass the break-even point, so far as income was concerned, every day before I got anything. That wasn't bad for him, but it was rough on me sometimes, I'll tell you. Oh, but God answered prayer in those days and in the years that have followed. How precious, how wonderful our Lord is. Bless the Lord, O my soul, and all that is within me. Bless his holy name. Lots to be thankful for. Even when we're in trouble or sorrow or distress or need, we still have a lot for which we need to praise the Lord. Small thought here. The next time you're under pressure, would you look up and start praising the Lord? You will be amazed as how it changes not only your mood, but also the circumstances oftentimes, because praise opens the door to miracle. Praise and obedience opens the door to miracle. And so the next time you're under pressure of any kind, just look up and just start praising the Lord for the things you know you ought to praise him for. In everything, it says, give thanks, for this is the will of God in Christ Jesus concerning you. It doesn't say for everything, it says in everything. When you're in a situation where trials are piling around you and the world seems to be falling in on you, and that happens sometimes, I know how it feels, believe me. In those situations, you can look up and say, Lord, I love you, I worship you, I praise you for what you are and all you mean to me, for the precious blood that was shed on Calvary and for salvation by grace through faith plus nothing, and for the providential care that watches over me, for the angels that are around me, for the Holy Spirit that dwells within me as he dwells within each believer. Thank you, blessed Lord, I praise your name. Oh, hey, that's going to make a difference. I promise you. Well, how did I get into all that? That was because I started thinking that some of you are listening on Thanksgiving morning, I guess. My mother and father were married on Thanksgiving Day many, many years ago. So I've got lots to be thankful for, believe me. Well, come with me to 1 Peter 3. We're in this passage where he says, you are called to inherit a blessing. And that means get a blessing and be a blessing. That's the way I've looked at it with you. And what's involved in a life of being a blessing? Good days, days that are good because God is running them, and a tongue that says the right things, no manipulative words, hate evil, do good, seek peace and pursue it. All of these things we talked about. A life of blessing involves all these things. Then he says it's the realization that the eyes of the Lord are over the righteous. To realize as you live that God sees you. What am I going to do today? I'm going to get in the car and I'm going here and there and the other place. And as you start your day, you look heavenward and say, Lord, I know you see me. And I know that your eyes are open to me. Now watch over me and keep your hand on me. And keep me from grieving the Spirit of God who indwells me. And let me be a blessing. You live with the solid knowledge that God sees you. And as David Morken, my dear friend of many years, said to me one time as we knelt to pray together, he said, Bob, God will not make any discoveries about you before you say amen. He knows it all already. God sees me. And so that's the way I should live. And then I pray with the realization that God hears me. His ears are open unto their prayers. How can God run all of this big universe and yet hear the prayer of one individual among 6 billion people? Nearly six now, I guess. Used to be four, but it's multiplying so fast that it's going on up there, isn't it? How can God hear the prayer, the cry of one believer out of all of those millions that are calling upon him? That's because he's God. You know, we have no difficulty understanding that one recording tape can have as many as 20 or 30 or 40 inputs to it. That means that many different channels coming in on one tape. We don't have any trouble on that, do we? So that when the tape is played back, it records faithfully and reproduces faithfully all of those many different musical messages that were played into the one recording tape. That doesn't upset us any. We know that that's true. Is it therefore hard for you to realize that the God who built the universe and who is almighty and all-knowing and eternal, should he have any difficulty in getting all of the heart cry messages that are sent up through the transmitter of faith to his heavenly presence? No, he has no difficulty at all. His ears are open to their cry. You know, God's attention to you can be likened to the way a mother listens for a child. A mother can be in the kitchen by an ironing board ironing, and the baby's in the other room. Let's say the youngster is, he's 1.5 maybe, or 2, playing. And every now and again he'll call Mama, and she'll say, ha-ha. Or hoo-hoo, you know. And that call means I'm here and everything's all right. Then all of a sudden there's a crash and you hear a different kind of a cry. The baby's wail now is different. It's got stress and fright and maybe hurt in it. She lays the iron carefully down on the ironing board and she goes on into the other room quickly to find out what happened. He maybe knocked a vase over or something. But she was listening for the cry. As long as she was in contact, she was listening. And the minute that cry took on a strident, stressful tone, she was there on the job. Well, all of you mothers and grandmas, and maybe some of the grandpas know about that. Your heavenly Father is listening for the cry. Now, sometimes we pray, not to say idly, but casually. Is that a good word to use there? We pray casually, like the little baby saying, hoo-hoo, and mother says, hoo-hoo. Huh? We pray casually sometimes, and that's no sin particularly, except that it doesn't really get much of an answer because it doesn't ask for one. But then sometimes, beloved, the pressures of life get to us and we come down on our knees and we pray, oh God, I've got to have an answer on this, and we pray earnestly. The effectual, fervent prayer of a righteous man availeth much, says James. Effectual, fervent is one word that means boiling and bubbling and bubbling over. Oh, the prayer that boils up from a heart that is deathly in earnest. Huh? He says his ears are open unto their cry. God is listening to hear you when you really call on him. Have you learned to pray with that kind of intensity? It certainly does not depend upon how loud the prayer is. Some people think if they pray louder, God will hear. No, that isn't it. And Jesus cautioned us against vain repetitions such as the heathens use. We have a lot of meaningless expressions with which we interlard our prayers many times. A lot of people use Dear Heavenly Fathers and O Lords and the catch-all verb bless, so that a lot of the things we pray about are couched in language that isn't particularly resultful. The reason being that we haven't put much thought into it. It's some of our praying, at least. I hope I'm not being too hard on us, am I? I guess I just look at myself and figure maybe I'm a little bit like you. Some of our praying doesn't have the desperate tone of earnestness to it. And some of it is interlarded with expressions that are there just to fill up the sentence or the paragraph. You follow me? But when we really get down to business with God, Billy McCarroll of loving memory now, he's with the Lord a good many years, used to be pastor there in Cicero Bible Church. He used to say, you get definite with God, he'll get definite with you. You remember that, you people who live in the Chicago area? You get definite with God, he'll get definite with you. What's he saying? He said, get down to business and really pray. You're going to get your answer. His ears are open to their prayers. Let's get away from casual praying. Let's really mean business with God when we pray. Now, I know some of you will write me and say, Brother Cook, I've been praying and nothing's working. Somebody's terribly lonely and you've been praying for somebody to share your life and nothing shows up. Somebody's broke and you've been praying for money and there doesn't seem to be anything except too much month at the end of the money. And you say to me, Brother Cook, you talk about really praying in earnest. I've been praying. I know. But Jesus said men ought always to pray and not to faint. Don't give up. Most of the times when I've been complaining to God about the way things were not working the way I wished they would, he was getting ready really to bless me in a great way. Do remember that God hasn't quit working with you simply because you don't see things happening the way you want them. Keep on praying. There used to be a little chorus we sang, just keep on praying till the light breaks through. Our God will answer. He'll answer you. He keeps his promise. His word is true. So just keep on praying till the light breaks through. I have to tell you, I have never been in a situation where I waited on God until I got through, so to speak, to him, but that I got results. If you'll pray through, it's the old-time holiness expression, praying through. If you'll pray until the Holy Spirit of God who indwells the believer witnesses with your spirit that God is sending an answer back from the blue, you're going to get results. Well, we'll talk about this some more the next time we get together. God bless you. Keep praying. Dear Jesus, we're yours. And today we give ourselves to thee, asking that the Holy Spirit of God may help us pray according to the will of God and get results. In Jesus' name, amen. Till I meet you once again by way of radio, walk with the King today and be a blessing.
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1: Without love, the Bible says you're like a clanging bell. 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
2: 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Love is the seedbed in which all the other elements of the fruit are cultivated and grow.
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1: Hear the word. Reading from Psalm 34, verses 1 through 4. I will bless the Lord at all times. His praise shall continually be in my mouth. My soul shall make her boast in the Lord. The humble shall hear thereof and be glad. Oh, magnify the Lord with me, and let us exalt his name together. I sought the Lord, and he heard me, and delivered me from all my fears. Reading from Psalm 34, verses 1 through 4.
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3: As your parents get older, they love to tell those stories again and again and again, right? We've enjoyed hearing some of the family stories that my wife's dad had to tell. We asked him once about that little girl named Ada. My wife's grandfather, Granddad Glenn, had one child, her dad, and he wanted a sister. So Granddad Glenn traveled from their small town to a major city to check out the adoption possibilities at an orphanage there. Now, I don't know if he was prepared for the reception he got, but there was this one dark-haired, dark-eyed little girl who just would not leave his side. Her name was Ada. She kept looking up at him with her big brown eyes and begging him, "Please take me." He did. And my wife's dad got his sister. I'm Ron Hutchcraft. I want to have a word with you today about orphan in your heart. The heart of an orphan desperately reaching for someone to love and take care of her, that might be a feeling you know, even though you're not physically an orphan. But life can get pretty lonely. It's this orphan feeling in the human heart that Jesus Christ speaks to in our word for today from the Word of God, recorded in John 14:18. He says, "I will not leave you as orphans. I will come to you." So Jesus says, "I can give you the never leave you love that your heart's always been hungry for." Actually, he's the only one who can finally bring us spiritual orphans home. The loneliness we just keep feeling, it's ultimately cosmic loneliness. We're lonely for God. Why? Well, he made us for his love, and then we've left him. In Isaiah 53:6, God describes how we have missed his love. It says, "We all like sheep have gone astray. Each of us has turned to his own way. Our sin, our my way of living, has cut us off from the love we were made for." And only Jesus could bring us back. The rest of that verse says, "The Lord laid on him," that's Jesus, "the wrongdoing of us all." In other words, Jesus died on the cross, carrying all the guilt and all the hell of all your sin and mine. And that's why he cried out from the cross, my God, why have you forsaken me?" Reason? He was cut off from his Father so you would never have to be cut off from him again. Will you grab that hand of Jesus and tell him, "Lord, take me. You're this orphan's only hope." Listen, if that's where your heart is, go to our website. It will have all the information you need to confirm that you belong to God through Jesus. That website is anewstory.com. That's anewstory.com. Your Heavenly Father has come to you where you are today to bring you into his family and to bring you home to his love. Like a little orphan many years ago, reach up and say, "Take me." Oh, and he will. And you will be an orphan no more.
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1 Samuel 12, verse 24. Only fear the Lord and serve him faithfully with all your heart. 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

I know the thoughts that I think toward you, says the Lord. Thoughts of peace and not of evil, to give you a future and a hope. 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
1: Without love, the Bible says you're like a clanging bell. 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
2: 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Love is the seedbed in which all the other elements of the fruit are cultivated and grow.
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Psalm 145, verses 5 through 7. On the glorious splendor of your majesty, and on your wondrous works, I will meditate. They shall speak of the might of your awesome deeds, and I will declare your greatness. They shall pour forth the fame of your abundant goodness, and shall sing aloud of

Blessed are they which are persecuted for righteousness' sake, for theirs is the kingdom of heaven. Blessed are ye when men shall revile you and persecute you and shall say all manner of evil against you falsely, for my sake. Rejoice and be exceeding glad, for great is your reward in heaven, for so persecuted they the prophets which were before you. Reading from Matthew 5, verses 10 through 12.

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That was the only book that I could really sit down and read. I read it through countless times with a deeper understanding every time that I would read it. And just this oneness and this closeness with God. Speak.

0: It's a constant balancing act between God's hands and feet. God will do for you what you can't. So what do I do? What does God do? We're always trying to figure that out. No one is perfect. But for the most part, just having that extended period of time with true oneness with God has changed my life forever. God loves you, even the worst parts of you. Let go and let Him help you.
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0: you've got people you would never go on vacation with sitting next to you, and you wouldn't like it if you did, but there they are, and you've got young people, and you've got elderly people that are trying hard to keep with the program, and we're all put together there.
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0: When the word comes, let us worship God, then suddenly status, age, gender, financial capacity, it's gone. And that's the exciting thing about it. And children get a grasp of that as well.
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1: This is John MacArthur welcoming you to Portraits of Grace. In the Old Testament times, the average Israelite had limited access to God. While he could commune with God through prayer, God maintained some distance from him. Only the high priest was allowed, for example, to enter into God's presence in the Holy of Holies once a year. However, as Christians, we enjoy unlimited access to the Father through Jesus Christ. He is not distant, he is near. The writer of Hebrews confirms that we have confidence to enter the holy place by the blood of Jesus by a new and living way. Please take full advantage of that access. Commune with your Heavenly Father who loves and welcomes you into His presence just as He welcomes His own Son. This is John MacArthur, hoping you'll join me again for Portraits of Grace.
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1: 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Reading from Psalm 107, verses 2 through 6. Let the redeemed of the Lord say so, whom he hath redeemed from the hand of the enemy, and gathered them out of the lands, from the east and from the west, from the north and from the south. They wandered in the wilderness in a solitary way. They found no city to dwell in. Hungry and thirsty, their soul fainted in them. Then they cried unto the Lord in their trouble, and he delivered them out of their distresses.
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Very abusive situation growing up for years and years, never knowing the real love from a mother and father.

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And fortunately, at her age, she received the Lord. And I told her if she would just look upon Jesus, he would take you to heaven. And that night she left at 10:30.

0: 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The miracle that I have is Jesus in my heart, knowing that at my age now, I will see my mother in heaven.
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1: Without love, the Bible says you're like a clanging bell. 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
2: 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Love is the seedbed in which all the other elements of the fruit are cultivated and grow.
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I know the thoughts that I think toward you, says the Lord. 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
1: Romans 10:17 says, "Faith comes by hearing, and hearing by the word of God." 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
2: First Timothy, chapter 5.

0: Do not rebuke an older man, but exhort him as a father, younger men as brothers, older women as mothers, younger women as sisters, with all purity. Honor widows who are really widows. But if any widow has children or grandchildren, let them first learn to show piety at home and to repay their parents. For this is good and acceptable before God. Now she who is really a widow and left alone trusts in God and continues in supplications and prayers night and day. But she who lives in pleasure is dead while she lives, and these things command that they may be blameless. But if anyone does not provide for his own, and especially for those of his household, he has denied the faith and is worse than an unbeliever. Do not let a widow under 60 years old be taken into the number, and not unless she has been the wife of one man, well reported for good works. If she has brought up children, if she has lodged strangers, if she has washed the saints' feet, if she has relieved the afflicted, if she has diligently followed every good work. But refuse the younger widows, for when they have begun to grow wanton against Christ, they desire to marry, having condemnation because they have cast off their first faith. And besides, they learn to be idle, wandering about from house to house, and not only idle, but also gossips and busybodies, saying things which they ought not. Therefore, I desire that the younger widows marry, bear children, manage the house, give no opportunity to the adversary to speak reproachfully, for some have already turned aside after Satan. If any believing man or woman has widows, let them relieve them, and do not let the church be burdened, that it may relieve those who are really widows. Let the elders who rule well be counted worthy of double honor, especially those who labor in the word and doctrine. For the scripture says, "You shall not muzzle an ox while it treads out the grain," and "The laborer is worthy of his wages." Do not receive an accusation against an elder except from two or three witnesses. Those who are sinning rebuke in the presence of all, that the rest also may fear. I charge you before God and the Lord Jesus Christ and the elect angels that you observe these things without prejudice, doing nothing with partiality. Do not lay hands on anyone hastily, nor share in other people's sins. Keep yourself pure. No longer drink only water, but use a little wine for your stomach's sake and your frequent infirmities. Some men's sins are clearly evident, preceding them to judgment, but those of some men follow later. Likewise, the good works of some are clearly evident, and those that are otherwise cannot be hidden. First Timothy, chapter 6. Let as many bondservants as are under the yoke count their own masters worthy of all honor, so that the name of God and his doctrine may not be blasphemed. And those who have believing masters, let them not despise them because they are brethren, but rather serve them because those who are benefited are believers and beloved. Teach and exhort these things. If anyone teaches otherwise and does not consent to wholesome words, even the words of our Lord Jesus Christ, and to the doctrine which accords with godliness, he is proud, knowing nothing, but is obsessed with disputes and arguments over words, from which come envy, strife, reviling, evil suspicions, useless wranglings of men of corrupt minds and destitute of the truth, who suppose that godliness is a means of gain. From such withdraw yourself. Now godliness with contentment is great gain. For we brought nothing into this world, and it is certain we can carry nothing out. And having food and clothing, with these we shall be content. But those who desire to be rich fall into temptation and a snare, and into many foolish and harmful lusts which drown men in destruction and perdition. For the love of money is a root of all kinds of evil, for which some have strayed from the faith in their greediness and pierced themselves through with many sorrows. But you, O man of God, flee these things, and pursue righteousness, godliness, faith, love, patience, gentleness. Fight the good fight of faith. Lay hold on eternal life, to which you are also called and have confessed the good confession in the presence of many witnesses. I urge you in the sight of God who gives life to all things, and before Christ Jesus who witnessed the good confession before Pontius Pilate, that you keep this commandment without spot, blameless until our Lord Jesus Christ's appearing, which he will manifest in his own time. He who is the blessed and only potentate, the King of kings and Lord of lords, who alone has immortality, dwelling in unapproachable light, whom no man has seen or can see, to whom be honor and everlasting power. Amen. Command those who are rich in this present age not to be haughty, nor to trust in uncertain riches, but in the living God, who gives us richly all things to enjoy. Let them do good, that they be rich in good works, ready to give, willing to share, storing up for themselves a good foundation for the time to come, that they may lay hold on eternal life. O Timothy, guard what was committed to your trust, avoiding the profane and idle babblings and contradictions of what is falsely called knowledge. By professing it, some have strayed concerning the faith. Grace be with you. Amen. Second Timothy, chapter 1. Paul, an apostle of Jesus Christ by the will of God, according to the promise of life which is in Christ Jesus, to Timothy, a beloved son. Grace, mercy, and peace from God the Father and Christ Jesus our Lord. I thank God, whom I serve with a pure conscience, as my forefathers did, as without ceasing I remember you in my prayers night and day, greatly desiring to see you, being mindful of your tears, that I may be filled with joy when I call to remembrance the genuine faith that is in you, which dwelt first in your grandmother Lois and your mother Eunice, and I am persuaded is in you also. Therefore I remind you to stir up the gift of God which is in you through the laying on of my hands. For God has not given us a spirit of fear, but of power and of love and of a sound mind. Therefore do not be ashamed of the testimony of our Lord, nor of me, his prisoner, but share with me in the sufferings for the gospel according to the power of God, who has saved us and called us with a holy calling, not according to our works, but according to his own purpose and grace which was given to us in Christ Jesus before time began, but has now been revealed by the appearing of our Savior Jesus Christ, who has abolished death and brought life and immortality to light through the gospel, to which I was appointed a preacher, an apostle, and a teacher of the Gentiles. For this reason I also suffer these things. Nevertheless, I am not ashamed, for I know whom I have believed and am persuaded that he is able to keep what I have committed to him until that day. Hold fast the pattern of sound words which you have heard from me in faith and love which are in Christ Jesus. That good thing which was committed to you, keep by the Holy Spirit who dwells in us. This you know, that all those in Asia have turned away from me, among whom are Phygellus and Hermogenes. The Lord grant mercy to the household of Onesiphorus, for he often refreshed me and was not ashamed of my chain. But when he arrived in Rome, he sought me out very zealously and found me. The Lord grant to him that he may find mercy from the Lord in that day. And you know very well how many ways he ministered to me at Ephesus.
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1: Without love, the Bible says you're like a clanging bell. 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
2: 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Love is the seedbed in which all the other elements of the fruit are cultivated and grow.
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Now, some of you feel weak, physically weak, some of you are. 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
1: Without love, the Bible says you're like a clanging bell. 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
2: 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Love is the seedbed in which all the other elements of the fruit are cultivated and grow.
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Psalm 145, verses 5 through 7. On the glorious splendor of your majesty, and on your wondrous works, I will meditate. They shall speak of the might of your awesome deeds, and I will declare your greatness. They shall pour forth the fame of your abundant goodness, and shall sing aloud of your

0: mansions. If it were not so, I would have told you. I go to prepare a place for you, and if I go and prepare a place for you, I will come again and receive you unto myself, that where I am, there ye may be also. 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
1: 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Reading from John 14, verses 1 through 3. Let not your heart be troubled. Ye believe in God, believe also in me. In my Father's house are many.

Fanny Crosby was one of the most beloved hymn writers in history. She was blinded at the age of 6 due to a medical error, but despite that, she wrote more than 8,000 gospel hymns over the course of her life, including the much-beloved Blessed Assurance.

This is a hymn that points us to heaven, perfect submission and perfect delight. And for Fanny Crosby, death held no fear. She knew it would bring sight, and the first face she would ever see would be the face of Jesus.

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1: Without love, the Bible says you're like a clanging bell. 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
2: 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The immensity of the fact that although we are rebels against God, that He loves us, and that that love is then shed abroad in our hearts, that the love that God has had for us and has for us is a fountain that flows into our lives and then through our lives. Love is the seedbed in which all the other elements of the fruit are cultivated and grow.
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0: First Chronicles chapter 29, verse 11. Thine, O Lord, is the greatness, and the power, and the glory, and the victory, and the majesty.
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1: Why can't we just get along? 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People often wonder why there's so much hate in our world. Why is there racism, wars, and acts of violence? Well, we find the answer in God's Word, and it's a short answer. Sin. You see, originally God's creation was very good. Adam and Eve lived in perfect harmony with one another, with God, and with His creation. But sin changed everything. Because of their rebellion, we all have sin natures. And this sin nature often manifests itself in hatred of others. People hope for world peace, but ultimately, any real peace only comes when we first have peace with God through our relationship with Jesus Christ.
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Here's what you need to do with your anxiety. Not deny it, not ignore it, but actually cast it. Verse 7 begins with an imperative. Cast it. No. The imperative is actually humble yourself. And one of the evidences that we have humbled ourselves is seen in what we do with the experience of anxiety. We need to be humble enough to recognize that we're not in control.

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Rejoice always. 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
1: For every breath that I have breathed,
0: 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In everything, give thanks. 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
1: Hear the word. Reading from 1 Peter 1, verses 3 through 5. Blessed be the God and Father of our Lord Jesus Christ, which, according to his abundant mercy, hath begotten us again unto a lively hope by the resurrection of Jesus Christ from the dead, to an inheritance incorruptible and undefiled, and that fadeth not away, reserved in heaven for you, who are kept by the power of God through faith unto salvation, ready to be revealed in the last time.
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We will never forget the price Jesus paid so that forgiven sinners could sing forever.

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1: I think if I had different parents, I would have turned out a lot different.
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1: All of us kids became pretty sarcastic and critical after growing up in that house.
2: One of the most liberating truths I've learned is that I'm not responsible for the actions of others, but God does hold me accountable for the way I respond to other people. You may have no choice about your upbringing or how others treat you, but by God's grace, you can choose to respond to those circumstances in a godly way. In Ezekiel's day, there was an expression that said, sons would suffer for their father's sin. But God said, when the son has done what is just and right, and has been careful to observe all my statutes, he shall surely live. Ask God to help you take responsibility for your own actions, no matter what others may have done to you. With Seeking Him, I'm Nancy DeMoss Wagmuth.
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3: You want to be more like Jesus, but it feels like you keep coming short or you're not growing much in your faith. Well, good news, friend, we will be changed. Hi, I'm Jenny Burkheiser, and that happens to be the title of the newest book from our guest today, as we welcome to Community Bridge, pastor, author, and radio Bible teacher, heard daily on the Truth for Life broadcast on Family Radio, Alistair Begg. Pastor Begg, or Alistair, joins us today to talk about his latest book that just came out, We Will Be Changed, 9 Inner Glories the Spirit is Cultivating in You. And we definitely all want that. So welcome to Community Bridge. Alistair, it's a pleasure to have you today.
4: Thank you, Jenny. It's always nice to talk to you as well.
3: Yes. Well, Alistair, let's start at the beginning. Why this book? What do you see in here as a pastor that made you think that we as the body of Christ need to have the hope that we really will be changed?
4: Well, I think it's really stems from the notion of impacting one another in the church and impacting people in the community. There's a very necessary amount of emphasis placed on the gifts that we've been given, that we would use them effectively and so on. And it's possible for us to forget the fact that the fruit of the Spirit, while the gifts that are given to us are multivarious and different, I don't have what you have or vice versa, but God is doing the same thing in all of our lives when it comes to producing fruit. And so it just seemed that to put this down in print in this way would be a helpful thing to do.
3: Hmm. Alistair, is it significant that the Bible refers to the fruit of the Spirit in the singular rather than the plural?
4: Well, I think it is. When we read our Bibles, it's important that we pay attention to what it actually says. It's a common mistake, though. I find myself even having to correct myself from time to time by speaking of the fruit of the Spirit in the plural. The reason that it's important is because it makes it clear that it's not like the gifts where one has one and another doesn't, but that the fruit of the Spirit is a full-orbed expression. I mean, it's basically to become what Jesus is like. And the constituent parts of it are there as love and joy and so on. Yes, important because it's very easy for us to say, well, maybe you're very good on goodness and I'm not so good on kindness. But, you know, that's okay because I'm quite good on gentleness as well. Mm-hmm. We don't have that really as an option because I think I quote in the book John Stott where he says that God is not in the business of making lopsided Christians who are leaning just in one direction or the other. So the fruit, the attractiveness of the fruit is that it is there in all of its elements. However, some of us are temperamentally more in tune with one than another. And the work of the Spirit of God is, of course,

0: to silence, if you like, our wrong tunes and enable us to be better in the good tunes. Let's put it that way to mix metaphors.
1: Yeah, that's so interesting. I know at our church's children's ministry, we love to sing this song about the fruit of the Spirit, and the kids just love doing motions and things like that. Really interesting to be able to understand a little more about how everything shows up, but maybe at a little different degree. How would you say the metaphor of fruit illustrates the pace and nature of our spiritual growth?
0: Well, you know, I was just driving to work this morning and noticing in the farmers' fields as I passed that the evidences of a lot of hard work, a lot of unseen hard work, is beginning to show in the fields. And the corn that is already present is going to be much larger than it is right now. The hard work has been done, and the fruit is, apart from watering, is on its way. And so the process of fruit itself is, we don't produce fruit. God produces fruit. He produces every pear, every apple, every orange that we enjoy is an evidence of God's creative power. But when we understand that the seeds of that are there, we can be a part of cultivating it in the same way that the fruit of the Spirit is there as a result of the work of God's grace. Jesus, you know, when he speaks to his disciples, he says, you haven't chosen me, but I have chosen you and ordained you that you should go and bear fruit. And that would be fruit that would last. And while that fruitfulness may be the fruit of evangelism, it's equally true that the fruit that is being produced in our lives by the Spirit is what we're talking about here.
1: Well, I think it's fitting that at least in the children's song that we sing love, joy, peace, patience, kindness, goodness, faithfulness, gentleness, and self-control. And love is the first fruit that is mentioned. 1 Corinthians 13 reminds us about the greatest of these is love. Why is love considered the fountain from which all these other characteristics of the Spirit flow?
0: Well, because it is the love of God for us as sinners that has come to us. The immensity of the fact that although we are rebels against God, that he loves us, and that that love is then shed abroad in our hearts, that the love that God has had for us and has for us is a fountain that flows into our lives and then through our lives. And that, to quote 1 Corinthians 13, is good, because without love, you can just be a clanging gong and a sounding cymbal. So that, if you like, love is the seedbed. Although it is a fruit, it's also the seedbed in which all the other elements of the fruit are cultivated and grow.
1: Yes.
0: So patience is an expression of love. Goodness is an expression of love. We're faithful to our spouses out of the fountain of love, if you like. And so in that way, I think it's good to see it.
1: Yes. I always try to remember love covers a multitude of sins, and just to put on that love. Our guest today, Alistair Begg, he is the pastor, author, and radio Bible teacher for Truth for Life. We're talking today about his new book, We Will Be Changed, 9 Inner Glories the Spirit is Cultivating in You. This is going to be a great opportunity for us to get the book. Before we get into those details, though, Alistair, what are some of the hindrances that prevent us from experiencing inner peace? I mean, we are in Christ, and yet we're a work in progress.
0: Yeah, well, it's good to remind ourselves always that we are a work in progress, that we are no longer what we once were, but nor are we yet what we're going to be. And so the work of God in our lives in producing the fruit. You know, if you think about it, kindness is probably best discovered when we have been confronted by evidences that we're not very kind, or that we have been amazingly encouraged by somebody on account of their kindness, and it has focused us on it. And when we think in terms of peace, we recognize what Jesus said, that in the world you will have tribulation, but don't worry, because I have actually overcome the world. There is so much that is said in the Bible about dealing with our worries, our anxieties, and so on. And it's there because God understands the feeble and fragile nature of our earthly pilgrimage and even our spiritual pilgrimage. So there are many things that militate against peace, but the peace is there, if you like, embryonically. We can't be in Christ without peace. Way back in Isaiah's day, you know, he writes and he says, "You will keep him in perfect peace, whose mind is stayed on you because he trusts in you." Mm-hmm. Well, there you've got an answer in part to your question. Mm-hmm. The perfect peace does not come in a vacuum. There are many things that militate against our peace. I was just texting with somebody this morning who will be admitting her 10-year-old son into the hospital, and he faces a severe challenge. Well, there is so much that will buffet against that young mother. And so she has to do what Isaiah is saying there, that it is as my mind is stayed on him that I know this perfect peace. Mm-hmm. And so by nature, my mind isn't usually stayed on him. My mind's going here, there, and everywhere. It's thinking, well, I wonder how it will go. I wonder if the doctor's good or whatever it might be to think myself into her way. I wonder about my other three children at home, who's looking after them, and so on. And so we have to almost just take a moment and a deep breath and remind ourselves that the peace that we enjoy is a peace that is given to us and is then cultivated in us by the Spirit, but not in a vacuum, mm-hmm. so that the resources that we have in terms of prayer, the reading of Scripture, the cultivation of Christian friendships, and all of those things help us to be more established in that aspect of it.
1: Yes. I love that verse from Isaiah. As a child, I remember we had a poster and just reading that scripture every time I would go down and do the laundry. And it comes back to my mind so many times today. So what a blessing that God's word, it won't return void. It'll do the purpose it was sent for.
0: Right.
1: I was just listening to someone this morning because I'm a mom. I struggle with worrying about my son. Sometimes the world that we're in, what would you say for someone like me, any of our listeners right now who have young ones that they're concerned about? Should we focus more on scripture when it comes to guarding our heart as the center of our thoughts and emotions? What is there kind of a practical first step?
0: Yeah. Well, there's nobody like a mom, so it's a great privilege to be a mom and then inevitably to have a mom. From my own experience, I would say that my mother never lectured me. She lived before me in a way that was very attractive. She was quiet. She didn't talk a lot. She was gentle. She was very funny, which has always been a huge part of any of my friendships. So, I mean, I want to say to young moms, first of all, be a mom, love your kids, do all the things that you're doing with them. They pick up far more than we realize. They know what matters to us. I remember the first time I ever saw my father cry. I think it's probably the only time I saw my father cry. And that was when his mother died, when I was just 5 years old. Mm-hmm. And actually, I remember when my mother died, he cried again. But I'm watching him to see, okay, you're a Christian, Dad, how do you navigate this? Mm. Well, we navigate it by acknowledging what is, that this is tough, this is difficult, whatever it might be. But God is not taken by surprise. He's in control. When it comes to our children especially, we have to remind ourselves that they're not ours. They're given to us on loan. We have them for a period of time. And that's also what young mothers don't like the thought of. They don't even like the thought of them going away very much and the idea that they would go away. And mm-hmm. But peace and contentment and joy are all wrapped up in our ability to constantly remind ourselves that God loves us with an everlasting love, that his plans and his purposes for us are far better than any that we would ever try and engineer for ourselves, and that our love for our children is only an approximation to the love of God expressed towards our children in Scripture and in Jesus. And so we can relax a little bit. Yeah, I was intrigued when you said that you saw that verse when you're going to do the laundry.
1: Yes, thank you.
0: And I thought, well, that's a perfect metaphor, because you know, you put stuff in there and it just jingle jangles around, it all swirls. There's not much that is very peaceful about it, but it is in that process that things come out better than they went in. And so in the kind of tumble dryer experience of Christian pilgrimage, we make small discoveries, little gains, sometimes tiny encouragements.
1: Absolutely.
0: That will not only be experienced by us, but will be observed by others. And in the same way that, you know, when Moses came back, his face shone and he didn't know. We got to be careful. We're not too strict with ourselves. Let the beauty of Jesus be seen in me, as the hymn writer puts it. All his perfect compassion and purity. O thou Spirit divine, all my nature refine, until the beauty of Jesus be seen in me. The beauty is there in this fruit.
1: Yes. Well, I definitely know a lot more about God's love since becoming a mom, and just the love he has to let me be a mom, as you say. So blessed. For the person listening right now, Alistair, who feels like maybe they're beyond hope in growing in their spiritual walk, maybe they've hit some pretty serious bumps in the road, we certainly want to encourage them to pick up your new book, We Will Be Changed. But do you have a particular scripture or passage that you'd share to encourage them in this moment?
0: Well, I think the first thing I would say is that for most of us, our Christian life is a series of new beginnings. Mm. If we think of it in terms of a cross-country run that lasts for the rest of your lives,
1: yes,
0: then it's almost inevitable that fatigue sets in. It's inevitable that people around us may catch us with their elbows in our ribs when we are running in a cluster. And also, the Westminster Confession reminds us that we are involved in a continual and irreconcilable war. So we want to make sure that we are not creating for ourselves an imaginary picture of a tranquil existence that is somehow or another at least 1,000 feet above the turbulence. That is not the story of the saints of the Bible. It's not the story of the New Testament letters. And it's definitely not the story of our lives. But when we come to times of, as the hymn writer puts, the days of darkness still come o'er me, sorrow's paths I oft may tread, then he says, but the Savior still is with me, by his mighty hand I am led. For myself, I have to bring my feelings under the jurisdiction of my mind, if you like, but not my mind that's going 40 different directions, but again, that my mind is stayed on you. So I'm going to remind myself today that the love that you have for me, Father, is an everlasting love. I'm going to remind myself that the good work that you have begun in me and in my brothers and sisters is a work that you will bring to completion at the day of Jesus Christ. That I am in this position according to your appointment. I'm in this position for your time. And I realize that you make everything beautiful in your time. Ecclesiastes 3:11. Mm-hmm. So although this may be a tough goal, I trust you. I mean, the Christian life is, will you obey me and will you trust me? Mm-hmm. Will you do what I'm asking you to do, and will you trust me that I know best? And sometimes we run up against a brick wall and we either step back from it or we have occasion to talk to a friend in a gentle way. They may just say, hey, listen, I remember what Paul said. I'm forgetting those things which lie behind as I press on towards the goal to win the prize for which God has called me heavenward in Christ Jesus. And so it may not feel that way, but we have to trust that God knows exactly what he's doing in us and with us.
1: Yes. God always keeps his promises.
0: Yeah.
1: Alistair, thank you so much. I'm just always amazed how the Lord works through when I'm speaking with you or any of the different guests I have the privilege to talk with on Family Radio. Just he is such a good God and his word is so powerful. Thank you for sharing with us today. How can we get more information about the Ministry of Truth for Life and maybe a copy of the book?
0: Sure. Well, www.truthforlife.org opens into a whole panorama of things that I look at every so often. The book is available on Truth for Life. I personally haven't seen a copy of the book yet, so
1: oh.
0: I'm also eager to see it and to be able to share it. And also, clearly, Christian Bookstore, Amazon, if we want to take the waiting out of wanting.
1: Yes.
0: But if you contact us at Truth for Life, we can help too.
1: Wonderful. Well, thank you so much, Alistair, for sharing with us today on Family Radio and Community Bridge. The Lord bless you. And thank you so much for your encouragement today. I know I was encouraged just in my own journey, but we know that God is doing things in all the lives of the listeners. So thank you for talking with us and sharing with us about your new book and what God's teaching you.
0: Jenny, thank you. And thanks to the radio program for giving me this opportunity. I enjoyed talking with you. I hope you have a great day.
1: You too. Well, I'm Jenny Burkheiser, and this week on Community Bridge, our guest has been pastor, author, and radio Bible teacher, heard daily on the Truth for Life broadcast here on Family Radio, Alistair Begg. Alistair has been talking with us about his newest book, We Will Be Changed, 9 Inner Glories the Spirit is Cultivating in You. 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I'm Jenny Burkheiser. 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
1: I'm speaking today to Omar Butler, Chief Executive Officer of New Door Ventures in San Francisco, California. 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
2: Our services are free of charge to the young people. And so we do support, you know, to become a welder or to become a machinist, become a pharmacy tech. There's a certain amount of equipment and resources and tools that you need. And so we support them to obtain those necessary tools they need to be successful. Additionally, I would add that young people who are in our program are earning a wage. And so New Door actually is the employer of record. So we may partner with Carmen and the radio station to host an intern. Carmen and the radio station doesn't have to incur the cost of employing that person. New Door is the kind of intermediary for those 6 months. And so we see ourselves again as that talent agency where people can identify talent, try them out for a little while, and ultimately hire them at the end of their internship.
1: I was going to say, then at the end of their 6 months, do they often then move into employment?
2: Absolutely. That's one of the metrics we hold ourselves accountable to. We want our young people to either continue in that relationship with the host or find another job or enroll in some type of other post-secondary option, school, vocational training, apprenticeship program.
1: You really just help them get some direction after high school.
2: Yeah, that's what we all need, right? I think one of the things that we all have in common is that we had our very first job. For some of us, it was babysitter, you know, fast food restaurant, you know, mowed the lawn, newspaper, you know, and so we see ourselves as that facilitator of how to connect young people with that first opportunity. We all can remember that first job, that first boss, receiving that first paycheck.
1: Do you utilize volunteers?
2: Absolutely, yes. And so one of the great things about New Door is that, you know, we put our work into practice. And so each of our cohorts, we have a series of workshops where we leverage outside volunteers. And so we have a resume workshop, we have a mock interview workshop, we have a cover letter workshop, you know, and so we bring in volunteers from the community to serve as experts, you know, and we've all had the chance and need to create our own resume. You know, we've all had that interview where we say, oh, I wish I would have said this. And so people bring those lived experiences to our young people, and volunteers are a very critical component of our work because our staff is only have so much bandwidth. And so volunteers are an important value add to our work. We wouldn't be able to do our work without volunteers.
1: It also encourages community participation too, which is great, I imagine.
2: Absolutely. Breaking down the silos that we oftentimes inadvertently find ourselves in, you know. And so one, it's a benefit to our young people because they can see individuals who sometimes look like them, who sometimes don't look like them, who have similar experiences to them, sometimes don't have similar experiences to them. So it breaks down the barriers that oftentimes are within our communities and just create space for connection and socialization and common ground.
1: Can you share an example of how New Door Ventures has been able to help someone?
2: We have a young person right now in our pharmacy tech program. His name is Jason, 23. He was still trying to figure out his next step. You know, he'd taken computer science classes and worked in customer service, but just not had found that thing that stuck with him. And so he enrolled in our pharmacy tech program, and through the training and externship, really realized his interest in customer service, his interest in helping people, his interest in problem solving. And so today he's working towards his pharmacy tech certification. But stories like Jason's are, you know, for New Door, the norm and not the exception. You know, we again help young people just identify their calling, identify their passion, identify what they're not interested in, and give them a safe space to explore those things and, you know, real tangible opportunities to develop skills while they're doing that.
1: When they finish the six-month program, and let's say they do want to continue their education into a particular area, does New Door Ventures help them in applying for scholarships and grants so they can continue?
2: Yes, we have an education program that works very closely with a local community college district to really make sure that there's a bridge between NUDOR and the enrollment services, financial aid services, other supportive services on campus. So we want the young people to continue to see NUDOR as a resource, but also begin to build the bridges to other institutions that can help them. So we're very proud of our growing post-secondary team and the work that they're doing to really facilitate those relationships and facilitate the matriculation to other institutions.
1: How has the community improved as a result of NUDOR Ventures' work?
2: Yeah, absolutely. So, you know, certainly when you turn on the news and you can see all the stories of despair and struggle and challenge, and, you know, it's hard not to become disenfranchised and just kind of disconnected from real stories and real human beings. We see it so much. Folks are becoming fodder for politicians and partisanship. But we know that our program serves as a value add, that we're helping young people who are, you know, again, I don't want to sound cliche, but they're the future, whether, you know, we like it or not. And so the way we prepare them is the way we will thus go. So every year, this past year in 2025, we served over 340 young people who completed our program. And those young people are on the road to success, are on the road to healthy adulthood, are on the road to independence, are on the road to not relying on government to take care of them. And that has a ripple effect for generations to come. And so I would say we've benefited the community first with our support of those direct young people who come into our doors. We've benefited the community by way in which those young people then have a ripple effect on their immediate families and communities. And we've benefited the community because I think our work serves as an example for and an exemplar for other organizations to do this work as well.
1: Why should we care about striving for equity in our communities?
2: You know, I think that that's one of the promises that our nation was founded on. And again, I think that we're living in a very polarized time. And I think that if we can see each other for the strengths and assets and realize that diversity is a great thing that this country has to offer and can leverage, I think that will make us all better. And so as we see each other as individuals, but also recognize that in that individuality comes greatness, comes talent, comes opportunity, we will be better off. But if we continue again to live in these silos based on race or class, we'll continue to be, it'll struggle. We'll continue to struggle. I'll say that.
1: What inspires you to be a part of NUDOR Ventures?
2: So I'm a native of San Francisco. I grew up in a single parent household. My mother had me when she was 15 years old. I mean, really struggled personally, but at the same time, she always expressed the desire for me to ascend beyond the things that she was able to do. And so she was always connecting me with resources, always making sure that I was in the right place. Even as a teen, you know, she tried to keep her eye on me oftentimes. And, you know, teens that struggle with our parents and parental guidance. But I think at the end of the day, I see myself and see my own journey. And now I have four children who are all healthy, who have opportunities abound, who are doing wonderful, who I sit across every night at the kitchen table and talk about random things or important things or silly things or sad things. And so that's the work of NUDOR. We're changing trajectories. We're changing generations. We're having an impact. And so this work is near and dear to me because, again, by the support of organizations like NUDOR, I was able to change the trajectory of my entire family. So that's what inspires me every day. Again, that my story is the norm and not the exception. We'll be better off.
1: Our guest today has been Omar Butler, Chief Executive Officer of NUDOR Ventures. 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
2: In Romans 8, Paul describes a person who is hostile to God. The mind that is set on the flesh is hostile to God, for it does not submit to God's law. Indeed, it cannot. The hostile person has neither the desire nor the ability to obey God's law. Now, if you're hostile, God offers an amnesty to you. He invites you to lay down your arms and he calls on you to repent, which means giving up your resistance to God. Jesus Christ came into the world and he went to the cross so that those who were once God's enemies could become his friends. God has loved you all through your fighting against him. He loves you now. You have nothing to lose and everything to gain by turning to him in repentance.
1: Are you open to learning the Bible story? 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
3: 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And those who know your name put their trust in you. 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

0: Charles Wesley was born December 18th, 1707, and although he was ordained in the Church of England, he continued to struggle to find peace with God. That all changed on May 21st, 1738.
1: And can it be that I should gain?
0: He was recovering from an illness and was reading the book of Galatians. Wesley wrote that he finally gave himself to Christ, and in that moment found peace and assurance in Jesus' saving love. Just 2 days later, he began writing hymns. One of the very first that he wrote, written out of his own conversion experience, remains much beloved today.

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1: Hear the word. Reading from 1 Thessalonians 5, verses 16 through 22. Rejoice evermore. Pray without ceasing. In everything give thanks, for this is the will of God in Christ Jesus concerning you. Quench not the Spirit. Despise not prophesyings. Prove all things. Hold fast that which is good. Abstain from all appearance of evil. Reading from 1 Thessalonians 5, verses 16 through 22.
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3: Why can't we just get along? 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People often wonder why there's so much hate in our world. Why is there racism, wars, and acts of violence? Well, we find the answer in God's word, and it's a short answer. Sin. You see, originally God's creation was very good. Adam and Eve lived in perfect harmony with one another, with God, and with his creation. But sin changed everything. Because of their rebellion, we all have sin natures. And this sin nature often manifests itself in hatred of others. People hope for world peace, but ultimately, any real peace only comes when we first have peace with God through our relationship with Jesus Christ.
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0: You will be enriched in every way to be generous in every way, which through us will produce thanksgiving to God. From the

Whatever gain I had, I counted as loss for the sake of Christ. Indeed, I count everything as loss because of the surpassing worth of knowing Christ Jesus, my Lord. For his sake, I've suffered the loss of all things and count them as rubbish in order that I may gain Christ and be found in him, not having a righteousness of my own, but that which comes through faith, that I may know Christ and the power of his resurrection.

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2: If you struggle, as we all do, with the mystery of God's transcendent sovereignty, His decrees of election and predestination, those ideas can be so abstract and they can create so much consternation. 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Not only the grace of the atonement, but the faith by which you were brought to Christ was a result of His grace. It's by grace that you are made acceptable in Christ.
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I will help you. 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

John 11, verses 25 and 26. Jesus said to her, "I am the resurrection and the life. The one who believes in me will live, even though they die. And whoever lives by believing in me will never die.

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1: I think if I had different parents, I would have turned out a lot different.
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1: All of us kids became pretty sarcastic and critical after growing up in that house.
2: One of the most liberating truths I've learned is that I'm not responsible for the actions of others, but God does hold me accountable for the way I respond to other people. You may have no choice about your upbringing or how others treat you, but by God's grace, you can choose to respond to those circumstances in a godly way. In Ezekiel's day, there was an expression that said sons would suffer for their father's sin. But God said, when the son has done what is just and right and has been careful to observe all my statutes, he shall surely live. Ask God to help you take responsibility for your own actions, no matter what others may have done to you. With Seeking Him, I'm Nancy DeMoss Wagmuth.
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My help comes from the Lord, who made heaven and earth. 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

Psalm 28, verse 7. The Lord is my strength and my shield. In him my heart trusts, and I am helped. My heart exults, and with my song I give thanks.

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Hallelujah.

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1: 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Behold, happy is the man whom God correcteth. Therefore despise not thou the chastening of the Almighty, for he maketh sore and bindeth up. He woundeth, and his hands make whole. He shall deliver thee in 6 troubles, yea, in 7 there shall no evil touch thee. In famine he shall redeem thee from death, and in war from the power of the sword. Reading from Job 5, verses 17 through 20.
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0: reading from Proverbs 31. She is a woman of strength and mighty valor. Strength and dignity are her clothing, and she laughs at the time to come. She opens her mouth with wisdom, and the teaching of kindness is on her tongue. Her children rise up and call her blessed. Her husband also, and he praises her. Many women have done excellently, but you surpass them all. Charm is deceitful, and beauty is vain. But a woman who fears the Lord is to be praised. Give her of the fruit of her hands, and let her works praise her in the gates.
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1: This is John MacArthur welcoming you to Portraits of Grace. In the Old Testament times, the average Israelite had limited access to God. While he could commune with God through prayer, God maintained some distance from him. Only the high priest was allowed, for example, to enter into God's presence in the Holy of Holies once a year. However, as Christians, we enjoy unlimited access to the Father through Jesus Christ. He is not distant, he is near. The writer of Hebrews confirms that we have confidence to enter the holy place by the blood of Jesus by a new and living way. Please take full advantage of that access. Commune with your Heavenly Father who loves and welcomes you into his presence just as he welcomes his own Son. This is John MacArthur, hoping you'll join me again for Portraits of Grace.
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In Isaiah 62, the prophet is speaking to God's people, and he says, God is going to change your name. You will no more be called forsaken, and your land will no more be called desolate. But he gives them new names. You shall be called, My Delight is in Her, and your land will be called married. That word married is actually the Hebrew word Beulah.

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0: 1 Peter 1 verse 3. Praise be to the God and Father of our Lord Jesus Christ. In His great mercy, He has given us new birth into a living hope through the resurrection of Jesus Christ from the dead.
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2: 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Read with us as we go through the Bible in a year. Today's Bible reading will be from the book of 2 Chronicles, chapters 17 to 19.

0: And Jehoshaphat his son reigned in his stead, and strengthened himself against Israel. And he placed forces in all the fenced cities of Judah, and set garrisons in the land of Judah, and in the cities of Ephraim, which Asa his father had taken. And the Lord was with Jehoshaphat, because he walked in the first ways of his father David, and sought not unto Baalim, but sought to the Lord God of his father, and walked in his commandments, and not after the doings of Israel. Therefore the Lord established the kingdom in his hand, and all Judah brought to Jehoshaphat presents, and he had riches and honor in abundance. And his heart was lifted up in the ways of the Lord. Moreover, he took away the high places and groves out of Judah. Also in the third year of his reign, he sent to his princes, even to Ben-Hail, and to Obadiah, and to Zechariah, and to Nethaneel, and to Micaiah, to teach in the cities of Judah. And with them he sent Levites, even Shemaiah, and Nethaniah, and Zebadiah, and Asahel, and Shemiramoth, and Jehonathan, and Adonijah, and Tobijah, and Tobadonijah, Levites, and with them Elishama and Jehoram, priests. And they taught in Judah, and had the book of the law of the Lord with them, and went about throughout all the cities of Judah, and taught the people. And the fear of the Lord fell upon all the kingdoms of the lands that were round about Judah, so that they made no war against Jehoshaphat. Also some of the Philistines brought Jehoshaphat presents, and tribute silver, and the Arabians brought him flocks, 7,700 rams, and 7,700 he-goats. And Jehoshaphat waxed great exceedingly, and he built in Judah castles and cities of store. And he had much business in the cities of Judah, and the men of war, mighty men of valor, were in Jerusalem. And these are the numbers of them, according to the house of their fathers. Of Judah, the captains of thousands, Adna the chief, and with him mighty men of valor, 300,000. And next to him was Jehohanan, the captain, and with him 280,000. And next him was Amasiah, the son of Zichri, who willingly offered himself unto the Lord, and with him 200,000 mighty men of valor. And of Benjamin, Eliada, a mighty man of valor, and with him armed men with bow and shield, 200,000. And next him was Jehozabad, and with him 180,000 ready prepared for the war. These waited on the king, beside those whom the king put in the fenced cities throughout all Judah. Now Jehoshaphat had riches and honor in abundance, and joined affinity with Ahab. And after certain years he went down to Ahab to Samaria, and Ahab killed sheep and oxen for him in abundance, and for the people that he had with him, and persuaded him to go up with him to Ramoth-Gilead. And Ahab, king of Israel, said unto Jehoshaphat, king of Judah, Wilt thou go with me to Ramoth-Gilead? And he answered him, I am as thou art, and my people as thy people, and we will be with thee in the war. And Jehoshaphat said unto the king of Israel, Inquire, I pray thee, at the word of the Lord today. Therefore the king of Israel gathered together of prophets 400 men, and said unto them, Shall we go to Ramoth-Gilead to battle, or shall I forbear? And they said, Go up, for God will deliver it into the king's hand. But Jehoshaphat said, Is there not here a prophet of the Lord besides, that we might inquire of him? And the king of Israel said unto Jehoshaphat, There is yet one man, by whom we may inquire of the Lord. But I hate him, for he never prophesied good unto me, but always evil. The same as Micaiah the son of Imlah. And Jehoshaphat said, Let not the king say so. And the king of Israel called for one of his officers, and said, Fetch quickly Micaiah the son of Imlah. And the king of Israel and Jehoshaphat king of Judah sat either of them on his throne, clothed in their robes, and they sat in a void place at the entering in of the gate of Samaria, and all the prophets prophesied before them. And Zedekiah, the son of Chenaanah, had made him horns of iron, and said, Thus saith the Lord, With these thou shalt push Syria until they be consumed. And all the prophets prophesied so, saying, Go up to Ramoth-Gilead and prosper, for the Lord shall deliver it into the hand of the king. And the messenger that went to call Micaiah spake to him, saying, Behold, the words of the prophets declare good to the king with one assent. Let thy word therefore, I pray thee, be like one of theirs, and speak thou good. And Micaiah said, As the Lord liveth, even what my God saith, that will I speak. And when he was come to the king said unto him, Micaiah, shall we go to Ramoth-Gilead to battle, or shall I forbear? And he said, Go ye up and prosper, and they shall be delivered into your hand. And the king said to him, How many times shall I adjure thee that thou say nothing but the truth to me in the name of the Lord? Then he said, I did see all Israel scattered upon the mountains, as sheep that have no shepherd. And the Lord said, These have no master. Let them return, therefore, every man to his house in peace. And the king of Israel said to Jehoshaphat, Did I not tell thee that he would not prophesy good unto me, but evil? Again he said, Therefore hear the word of the Lord. I saw the Lord sitting upon his throne, and all the host of heaven standing on his right hand and on his left. And the Lord said, Who shall entice Ahab, king of Israel, that he may go up and fall at Ramoth-Gilead? And one spake, saying, After this manner, and another saying, After that manner. Then there came out a spirit, and stood before the Lord, and said, I will entice him. And the Lord said unto him, Wherewith? And he said, I will go out, and be a lying spirit in the mouth of all his prophets. And the Lord said, Thou shalt entice him, and thou shalt also prevail. Go out, and do even so. Now therefore, behold, the Lord hath put a lying spirit in the mouth of these thy prophets, and the Lord hath spoken evil against thee. Then Zedekiah the son of Chenaanah came near, and smote Micaiah upon the cheek, and said, Which way went the Spirit of the Lord from me to speak unto thee? And Micaiah said, Behold, thou shalt see on that day, when thou shalt go into an inner chamber to hide thyself. Then the king of Israel said, Take ye Micaiah, and carry him back to Ammon the governor of the city, and to Joash the king's son, and say, Thus saith the king, Put this fellow in the prison, and feed him with bread of affliction, and with water of affliction, until I return in peace. And Micaiah said, If thou certainly return in peace, then hath not the Lord spoken by me. And he said, Hearken, all ye people. So the king of Israel and Jehoshaphat the king of Judah went up to Ramoth-Gilead. And the king of Israel said unto Jehoshaphat, I will disguise myself and will go to the battle, but put thou on thy robes. So the king of Israel disguised himself, and they went to the battle. Now the king of Syria had commanded the captains of the chariots that were with him, saying, Fight ye not with small or great, save only with the king of Israel. And it came to pass, when the captains of the chariots saw Jehoshaphat, that they said, It is the king of Israel. Therefore they compassed about him to fight. But Jehoshaphat cried out, and the Lord helped him, and God moved them to depart from him. For it came to pass that when the captains of the chariots perceived that it was not the king of Israel, they turned back again from pursuing him. And a certain man drew a bow at a venture, and smote the king of Israel between the joints of the harness. Therefore he said to his chariot man, Turn thine hand, that thou mayest carry me out of the host, for I am wounded. And the battle increased that day. Howbeit, the king of Israel stayed himself up in his chariot against the Syrians until the even. And about the time of the sun going down, he died. And Jehoshaphat, the king of Judah, returned to his house in peace to Jerusalem. And Jehu, the son of Hanani the seer, went out to meet him, and said to King Jehoshaphat, Shouldest thou help the ungodly, and love them that hate the Lord? Therefore is wrath upon thee from before the Lord. Nevertheless, there are good things found in thee, in that thou hast taken away the groves out of the land, and hast prepared thine heart to seek God. And Jehoshaphat dwelt at Jerusalem, and he went out again through the people from Beersheba to Mount Ephraim, and brought them back unto the Lord God of their fathers. And he set judges in the land throughout all the fenced cities of Judah, city by city, and said to the judges, Take heed what ye do, for ye judge not for man, but for the Lord, who is with you in the judgment. Wherefore now, let the fear of the Lord be upon you. Take heed and do it, for there is no iniquity with the Lord our God, nor respect of persons, nor taking of gifts. Moreover, in Jerusalem did Jehoshaphat set of the Levites and of the priests and of the chief of the fathers of Israel for the judgment of the Lord and for controversies when they returned to Jerusalem. And he charged them, saying, Thus shall ye do in the fear of the Lord, faithfully and with a perfect heart. And what cause soever shall come to you of your brethren that dwell in their cities, between blood and blood, between law and commandment, statutes and judgments, ye shall even warn them that they trespass not against the Lord, and so wrath come upon you and upon your brethren. This do, and ye shall not trespass. And behold, Amariah the chief priest is over you in all matters of the Lord. And Zebadiah the son of Ishmael, the ruler of the house of Judah, for all the king's matters. Also the Levites shall be officers before you. Deal courageously, and the Lord shall be with the good.
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1: 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Look unto me, and be ye saved, all the ends of the earth, for I am God, and there is none else. I have sworn by myself, the word is gone out of my mouth in righteousness, and shall not return, that unto me every knee shall bow, every tongue shall swear. Surely shall one say, in the Lord have I righteousness and strength. Even to him shall men come, and all that are incensed against him shall be ashamed.
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0: Psalm 28, verse 7. 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
1: Why can't we just get along? This is Ken Ham inviting your whole family to visit the Ark Encounter attraction. People often wonder why there's so much hate in our world. Why is there racism, wars, and acts of violence? Well, we find the answer in God's word, and it's a short answer. Sin. You see, originally God's creation was very good. Adam and Eve lived in perfect harmony with one another, with God, and with his creation. But sin changed everything. Because of their rebellion, we all have sin natures. And this sin nature often manifests itself in hatred of others. People hope for world peace, but ultimately, any real peace only comes when we first have peace with God through our relationship with Jesus Christ.
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Psalm 91, verses 14 and 15. Because he has loved me, therefore I will deliver him. I will set him securely on high, because he has known my name. He will call upon me, and I will answer him. I will be with him in trouble. I will rescue him and honor him. You

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1: Romans 10:17 says, "Faith comes by hearing, and hearing by the word of God." Take just a moment now. 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
0: First Timothy, chapter 5. Do not rebuke an older man, but exhort him as a father, younger men as brothers, older women as mothers, younger women as sisters, with all purity. Honor widows who are really widows. But if any widow has children or grandchildren, let them first learn to show piety at home and to repay their parents. For this is good and acceptable before God. Now she who is really a widow and left alone trusts in God and continues in supplications and prayers night and day. But she who lives in pleasure is dead while she lives, and these things command that they may be blameless. But if anyone does not provide for his own, and especially for those of his household, he has denied the faith and is worse than an unbeliever. Do not let a widow under 60 years old be taken into the number, and not unless she has been the wife of one man, well reported for good works. If she has brought up children, if she has lodged strangers, if she has washed the saints' feet, if she has relieved the afflicted, if she has diligently followed every good work. But refuse the younger widows, for when they have begun to grow wanton against Christ, they desire to marry, having condemnation because they have cast off their first faith. And besides, they learn to be idle, wandering about from house to house, and not only idle, but also gossips and busybodies, saying things which they ought not. Therefore, I desire that the younger widows marry, bear children, manage the house, give no opportunity to the adversary to speak reproachfully, for some have already turned aside after Satan. If any believing man or woman has widows, let them relieve them, and do not let the church be burdened that it may relieve those who are really widows. Let the elders who rule well be counted worthy of double honor, especially those who labor in the word and doctrine. For the scripture says, "You shall not muzzle an ox while it treads out the grain," and "The laborer is worthy of his wages." Do not receive an accusation against an elder except from two or three witnesses. Those who are sinning rebuke in the presence of all, that the rest also may fear. I charge you before God and the Lord Jesus Christ and the elect angels that you observe these things without prejudice, doing nothing with partiality. Do not lay hands on anyone hastily, nor share in other people's sins. Keep yourself pure. No longer drink only water, but use a little wine for your stomach's sake and your frequent infirmities. Some men's sins are clearly evident, preceding them to judgment, but those of some men follow later. Likewise, the good works of some are clearly evident, and those that are otherwise cannot be hidden. First Timothy, chapter 6. Let as many bondservants as are under the yoke count their own masters worthy of all honor, so that the name of God and his doctrine may not be blasphemed. And those who have believing masters, let them not despise them because they are brethren, but rather serve them because those who are benefited are believers and beloved. Teach and exhort these things. If anyone teaches otherwise and does not consent to wholesome words, even the words of our Lord Jesus Christ, and to the doctrine which accords with godliness, he is proud, knowing nothing, but is obsessed with disputes and arguments over words, from which come envy, strife, reviling, evil suspicions, useless wranglings of men of corrupt minds and destitute of the truth, who suppose that godliness is a means of gain. From such withdraw yourself. Now godliness with contentment is great gain. For we brought nothing into this world, and it is certain we can carry nothing out. And having food and clothing, with these we shall be content. But those who desire to be rich fall into temptation and a snare, and into many foolish and harmful lusts which drown men in destruction and perdition. For the love of money is a root of all kinds of evil, for which some have strayed from the faith in their greediness and pierced themselves through with many sorrows. But you, O man of God, flee these things and pursue righteousness, godliness, faith, love, patience, gentleness. Fight the good fight of faith. Lay hold on eternal life, to which you are also called and have confessed the good confession in the presence of many witnesses. I urge you in the sight of God who gives life to all things, and before Christ Jesus who witnessed the good confession before Pontius Pilate, that you keep this commandment without spot, blameless until our Lord Jesus Christ appearing, which he will manifest in his own time. He who is the blessed and only potentate, the King of kings and Lord of lords, who alone has immortality, dwelling in unapproachable light, whom no man has seen or can see, to whom be honor and everlasting power. Amen. Command those who are rich in this present age not to be haughty, nor to trust in uncertain riches, but in the living God, who gives us richly all things to enjoy. Let them do good, that they be rich in good works, ready to give, willing to share, storing up for themselves a good foundation for the time to come, that they may lay hold on eternal life. O Timothy, guard what was committed to your trust, avoiding the profane and idle babblings and contradictions of what is falsely called knowledge. By professing it, some have strayed concerning the faith. Grace be with you. Amen. Second Timothy, chapter 1. Paul, an apostle of Jesus Christ by the will of God, according to the promise of life which is in Christ Jesus, to Timothy, a beloved son, grace, mercy, and peace from God the Father and Christ Jesus our Lord. I thank God, whom I serve with a pure conscience, as my forefathers did, as without ceasing I remember you in my prayers night and day, greatly desiring to see you, being mindful of your tears, that I may be filled with joy when I call to remembrance the genuine faith that is in you, which dwelt first in your grandmother Lois and your mother Eunice, and I am persuaded is in you also. Therefore I remind you to stir up the gift of God which is in you through the laying on of my hands. For God has not given us a spirit of fear, but of power and of love and of a sound mind. Therefore, do not be ashamed of the testimony of our Lord, nor of me, his prisoner, but share with me in the sufferings for the gospel according to the power of God, who has saved us and called us with a holy calling, not according to our works, but according to his own purpose and grace which was given to us in Christ Jesus before time began, but has now been revealed by the appearing of our Savior Jesus Christ, who has abolished death and brought life and immortality to light through the gospel, to which I was appointed a preacher, an apostle, and a teacher of the Gentiles. For this reason I also suffer these things. Nevertheless, I am not ashamed, for I know whom I have believed and am persuaded that he is able to keep what I have committed to him until that day. Hold fast the pattern of sound words which you have heard from me, in faith and love which are in Christ Jesus. That good thing which was committed to you, keep by the Holy Spirit who dwells in us. This you know, that all those in Asia have turned away from me, among whom are Phygellus and Hermogenes. The Lord grant mercy to the household of Onesiphorus, for he often refreshed me and was not ashamed of my chain. But when he arrived in Rome, he sought me out very zealously and found me. The Lord grant to him that he may find mercy from the Lord in that day. And you know very well how many ways he ministered to me at Ephesus.
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0: And do not be conformed to this world, but be transformed by the renewing of your mind, that you may prove what is that good and acceptable and perfect will of God. 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
1: 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Sing forth the honor of his name. Make his praise glorious. Say unto God, how terrible art thou in thy works! Through the greatness of thy power shall thine enemies submit themselves unto thee. All the earth shall worship thee, and shall sing unto thee. They shall sing to thy name. Selah. 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
4: A fish known as the loose jaw or dragonfish has been found to have some remarkable abilities. At most, only 10 inches long, this deep sea fish lives at depths between 1,500 and 4,500 feet. Down there, the only light that gets through the water is a dim blue light. As a result, sighted creatures that live at those depths can see well in dim blue light, but virtually none of them can see light at the red end of the spectrum. None, that is, but the dragonfish, and that's its secret weapon. The dragonfish is the only known creature to have chlorophyll in its eyes. This compound gives the dragonfish the ability to see red light in the depths. But why would the dragonfish have these abilities if there is no red light to see? Well, he makes his own red light. The bioluminescent red light is invisible to the dragonfish's prey, but the dragonfish can see its own red light reflecting off the nearby prey. One researcher compared this remarkable tactic to a sniper who uses an infrared scope to sight his prey in the dark. Its unique ability to see red where there is no red light cannot be explained by natural selection. Before it was supposedly evolved, the ability to see red light, how would it know about red light? And why would it have evolved the ability to create a color light it could not have known about? The dragonfish's sniper-like ability to find its prey with light invisible to its prey bears powerful witness to a wise and powerful designer.
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Galatians chapter 6. But God forbid that I should boast except in the cross of our Lord Jesus Christ, by whom the world has been crucified to me, and I to the world.

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Thank you for listening to Family Radio. I'm Jason, and these are the early days of giving. Our full support drive begins this Tuesday, but you are needed today to help spread the good news of Christ with our world. 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We believe that the Bible carries with it divine authority, divine power that no other book can claim. One of the things that makes the Bible so unique among all the other books in the world is how it doesn't just inform us, but it makes claims on our lives. God's Word has the ability to diagnose the deepest problems of our hearts and then point us to Christ as the cure for those problems. And because it is God speaking, the Bible has the authority to correct us, to call us to obey it. Psalm 119 talks about the necessity of God's Word in our lives. It's a light to our path. It revives our souls. It guards our steps. God's Word is the very basis for our lives, and we have an obligation to share the joy of knowing God with people who are longing to find a better life. 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

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We see nations torn apart. We see families broken. 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But you see your people, and you hear our cries. Our strength is in remembering. Our power is in returning. So tonight we return to you. 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

Are you aware at all, in your own heart of hearts, of the mercy of God to you? Oh, have you sued for mercy? Have you gone to the mercy seat? There, confessed your need before your Lord, until your heart was just wrung out with the awareness of your human frailty and sin. Psalmist said, verily, every man at his best state is altogether vanity. Help me to know my days, how frail. Oh, have you had an experience, beloved, of the mercy of God?

0: the love of God, Paul says in Romans 5:5, is shed abroad in our hearts by the Holy Ghost who is given unto us. A person who has been to God for mercy is going to be less critical and more helpful and more loving and more Christ-like in every way.
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2: If you struggle, as we all do, with the mystery of God's transcendent sovereignty, His decrees of election and predestination, those ideas can be so abstract and they can create so much consternation. 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Not only the grace of the atonement, but the faith by which you were brought to Christ was a result of His grace. It's by grace that you were made acceptable in Christ.
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Psalm 9, verses 9 and 10. The Lord is a stronghold for the oppressed, a stronghold in times of trouble. And those who know your name put their trust in you. For you, O Lord, have not forsaken those who seek you.

Be anxious for nothing, but in everything, by prayer and supplication, with thanksgiving, let your requests be made known to God. And the peace of God, which surpasses all understanding, will guard your hearts and minds through Christ Jesus. 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
1: 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Reading from Psalm 136, verses 1 through 5. O give thanks unto the Lord, for he is good, for his mercy endureth forever. Oh, give thanks unto the God of gods, for his mercy endureth forever. Oh, give thanks to the Lord of lords, for his mercy endureth forever. To him who alone doeth great wonders, for his mercy endureth forever. To him that by wisdom made the heavens, for his mercy endureth forever.
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1: Well, it's great to have you here. Thank you for listening to Family Radio. I'm Jason, and these are the early days of giving. 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We believe that the Bible carries with it divine authority, divine power that no other book can claim. One of the things that makes the Bible so unique among all the other books in the world is how it doesn't just inform us, but it makes claims on our lives. God's Word has the ability to diagnose the deepest problems of our hearts and then point us to Christ as the cure for those problems. And because it is God speaking, the Bible has the authority to correct us, to call us to obey it. Psalm 119 talks about the necessity of God's Word in our lives. It's a light to our path. It revives our souls. It guards our steps. God's Word is the very basis for our lives, and we have an obligation to share the joy of knowing God with people who are longing to find a better life. 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

Psalm 121 is one of my favorite psalms. Notice the phraseology begins, "He who watches over you will not slumber." Indeed, here it comes again. Watches over Israel, the whole people of God, will neither slumber nor sleep. The Lord watches over you.

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